Welcome to hour two of Keller Radio here on a Monday night. This is John Bridges filling in for Steve Keller. This hour, I'm going to be featuring a lot of local bands. I love our local scene here. I'm very honored to be a part of our local scene and to have been a part of this local scene for the past 20 years. Up next, we've got an incredible song by the Speed Spirits. If you have not checked out the Speed Spirits yet, you're in for one of the most energetic rock shows you'll ever see in your life. They are a mix of garage rock, surf rock. They even have like a kind of a country and folk type influence. I love seeing these guys. Jack is an awesome guy, awesome front man, tons of energy. Here's the song Working by Speed Spirits.

You just heard Lady Lavender by Humblefish here on WFIT 89.5 FM. This is John Bridges filling in for Steve Keller on a Monday night. This whole hour, I'm going to be featuring a lot of local music here off of the Space Coast. It's great to go and support local shows. You can catch them here in downtown EGAD, all the way up to Merritt Island, all the way down south to Vero. Up next, we've got Heavy State of Blue by Sailor and the Captains. If you haven't seen them yet, Sailor has one of the best voices I've ever heard in my life, an incredible stage presence from the rest of the band. Here is Sailor and the Captains on WFIT.

0: Keller Radio here on a Monday night with John Bridges filling in for Steve Keller. Up next, we've got Taboo by my band Zetamore. Zetamore was a very fun project that I got to be a part of, and it's always great to go back and listen to these songs. This was recorded by the incredible Stuart Richardson out at Rocky Water Studios. Stuart is on tour with the band Thursday right now. You can catch those guys. I think they're opening up for My Chemical Romance right now on the stadium tour that they're doing. They're performing the Black Parade in its entirety. If you get the chance to catch that show, it is mind-blowing. They've got more pyrotechnics than a dang Kiss concert. Make sure you check them out. Here is my band Zetamore with Taboo.
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And that concludes hour two of Keller Radio here on a Monday night. In our final hour, we'll be featuring a lot of songs by my favorite bands. This is this up next song is Alive by Friends Like Us. Friends Like Us is a project I'm currently in. We are emo and post-hardcore with a little bit of alt-rock mixed in there. 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

Kicking off hour three, the final hour of Keller Radio here on a Monday night. This is John Bridges filling in for Steve Keller. He'll be back next week. It has been my pleasure filling in for him these past 2 weeks, and I want to thank you so much for tuning in to local radio. This hour, we've got some of my favorite bands of all time. I've pulled some deep cuts and some top hits by five of my favorite bands of all time. Up first, you know them, you love them, the Hammer of the Gods. Here's Ramble On by Led Zeppelin on WFIT 89.5 FM, defunded but not defeated.

street about a half a mile. And all her friends tell her she's so pretty. And she'd be a whole lot prettier if she smiled once in a while.

ain't so sure about this place. It's hard to play a gig in this town and keep a straight face. And it seems like everybody's got a plan. It's kinda like

That was Have a Cigar by Pink Floyd here on Keller Radio on WFIT. Pink Floyd is the first concert I ever got to see in 1987. My mom and dad dragged me when I was 18 months old, and I was crying as the flying pig was flying around. I've since gotten to see David Gilmour solo and Roger Waters solo. Roger Waters performing The Wall in its entirety, and David Gilmour's final show at Madison Square Garden in New York in 2024. Both mind-blowing experiences. Don't ask me to pick between them. Why can't we all just get along? We've got some more indie rock, deep cuts, and local music here on Hour 3 of Keller Radio here on a Monday night. WFIT 89.5 FM.

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This is John Bridges filling in for Steve Keller. This hour, I'm featuring some of my favorite songs by five of my favorite bands of all time. So far, you've heard Led Zeppelin and Pink Floyd. Let's get something that's not 50 years old. Here's Make It With You by Queens of the Stone Age, 89.5 FM, WFIT.

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Tennessee.

Keller Radio on a Monday night. This is John Bridges filling in for Steve Keller. This hour, we're featuring some of my favorite songs by my favorite bands of all time. So far, you've heard Led Zeppelin and Pink Floyd. Up next, Alice in Chains, my favorite band of all time. When Kendall reached out to me from Awen about starting a new band and wanting to write songs, she said, I want to do music that sounds like Alice in Chains mixed with Destroy Boys. So after Alice in Chains, we've got some Destroy Boys for you. Up here first is Down in a Hole off of their 1992 album Dirt, Alice in Chains here on WFIT 89.5 FM, music discovery for the Space Coast.

That was All Apologies by Nirvana. And with that, we conclude hour three of Keller Radio here on a Monday night. This is your guest host, John Bridges, filling in for the irreplaceable Steve Keller. Steve is back next week. Our love goes out to him. It has been my absolute pleasure filling in these past 2 weeks for him. This was such a fun time. I really appreciate you tuning in. It is important that you go out and support local music. And thank you for supporting public radio. You can check out my band's Awen Band, A-A-W-E-N Band on Instagram. We've got plenty of shows coming up. Friends Like Us, F-L, that's on also on Instagram. That's Friends Like Us. You can also check out Hell of a Party. Those are my events. Those are my themed events that you can check out all across town. And with my local cover bands, Smashing Pixies and No Recess, a tribute to Nirvana. Thank you so much again for tuning in. Up next, we've got Guitar Tracks with Brian Tarquin, 89.5 FM, music discovery for the Space Coast here on WFIT. 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
1: Tonight I'm kicking things off with a new album that Hal Lindes from Dire Straits and yours truly, Brian Tarquin, just released. It's called On the Flip Side Surf Guitars. Now, it also features a local singer who I've been producing here, and she is Carolyn from Carolyn and the Dawn Patrol. And I'm sure you guys are familiar with her. She plays all around the Space Coast. So this track I'm going to play features Carolyn on vocals. It's called Jane Blonde. It's a lot of fun. It's a great little track. And the whole album was a blast to do. She's featured on two songs, this one, Jane Blonde, and another one called Secret Spot. I'm currently producing Carolyn's solo album in the studio right now.

That is Mother Focus. You remember those guys? The band Focus. Before that was Jekyll and Hyde by GTR featuring Steve Hackett. And now here's Michael Hedges, an incredible acoustic guitarist with Aerial Boundaries.

There's Hal Lindness, my dear friend from Dire Straits. That is a solo song, Ricarda, which is featured on Guitar Masters Collection. Before that was Pat Metheny with Over on 4th Street. And now here's Larry Coryell, Cisco at the Disco.

There's a great one from Gatto Barbieri, Fiesta. And before that was David Sanborn with Savannah, featuring Dean Brown on that album. And now here's the Howard Roberts Quartet with the song Bluesette. I love the 60s vibe.

There's John Scofield with The Nag from his album Blue Matter. Before that was yours truly, Brian Tarquin and Hal Lindis, Orlando in Heaven. And what started it out was John Trope with A Short Trip to Space. 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
5: Welcome back to the second hour of Guitar Tracks. I'm your host, Brian Tarquin. I'm going to kick the second hour off with one of the most classic guitar tracks from the 60s, Hideaway by John Mayall and the Blues Breakers. More importantly, featuring Eric Clapton on guitar. This changed everything for all of us, tone and playing.

There he is, Steve Morrison, the Dixie Dregs with Refried Funky Chicken. Before that was a classic track by Jeff Beck, You Know What I Mean, from one of the great guitar instrumental albums of all time, Blow by Blow. And now here's Soul Intro, The Chicken, Jocko Live.

I love Herbie Hancock. That is Swamp Rats from the album Doing It. Before that was Transfusion by John McLaughlin. Now I'm going to play Common Valor featuring Larry McRae and yours truly, Brian Tarquin, from my album Beyond the Warrior's Eye.

There's Chick Corea with his electric band featuring Frank Gambale on guitar, Sidewalk. Before that was Egocentric Molecules by Jean-Luc Ponte. And now here's a little Zappa that only Frank can do. Sexual harassment in the workplace.

0: That is the film score from Hammersmith Is Out from 1972, composed by Dominic Frontere. And that starred Richard Burton and Elizabeth Taylor. And before that was Queen with Seaside Rendezvous. It was my pleasure giving you 2 hours of nonstop instrumental music. I hope you've enjoyed it. My name is Brian Tarquin, and you're listening to WFIT Guitar Tracks. Every Monday night, from 10 p.m. to midnight. Don't miss it. You might miss something good, and you'll regret it.
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ultrasound. 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

0: Tune in to WFIT this Saturday and every Saturday and enjoy locally produced content from members of the Brevard community. 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The Roots Rock Reggae Show with Ross Mike follows up at 3 p.m. Doo-wop Soul and Rock and Roll from 6 to 8 with Dr. D, taking us into the Saturday Song Bag with your host Rob Killam. 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FM Odyssey with Fred Migliori starts at 10 a.m. and Joni O brings us the Stray Cat Lounge at 1, followed by Bill Stewart with Folk, Bluegrass, and More, and Mozart's Attic with J-Ski from 6 until 9, where Future Echoes wraps up the broadcast day into the midnight hour. 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
1: 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Come and hang 10 with us. We're spinning tunes, get you stoked. Wax the board, hit the beach, go get wet. Right here on WFIT 89.5. 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

0: You never know what you might come across in Mozart's attic. We've got music spanning the breadth of human civilization from the Middle Ages to the 21st century. 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Tune into Mozart's Attic as we go through 1,000 years of music, 3 hours at a time, from 6 until 9 on Sunday nights, right here on WFIT.
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0: Counting down to the next Hangout session at the Stray Cat Lounge. I'm Joni O, inviting you to join me Sundays live starting at 1 p.m. Eastern Time here on WFIT. It's an eclectic mix that spans the decades with rock and classic retro. 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

0: I want you to get together. I want you to get together. I want you to get together. Put your hands together one time. I want you to get together. I want you to get together.
1: 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The Roots Rock Reggae Show with Ross Mike follows up at 3 p.m. Doo-wop Soul and Rock and Roll from 6 to 8 with Dr. D, taking us into the Saturday Song Bag with your host, Rob Killam. 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FM Odyssey with Fred Migliori starts at 10 a.m. and Jonio brings us the Stray Cat Lounge at 1, followed by Bill Stewart with Folk, Bluegrass, and More, and Mozart's Attic with J-Ski from 6 until 9, where Future Echoes wraps up the broadcast day into the midnight hour. 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

0: Tune in this Sunday and every Sunday and hear a solid lineup of specialty shows crafted by DJs that live right here on the Space Coast. 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

0: That is the Quiero Ver Campeón. I want to see you become champions.
1: When Bosnia and Herzegovina qualified for the World Cup, their fans unveiled a huge banner reading, I am from Bosnia, take me to America. Those are lines from the track USA by Bosnian band Dubioza Collective.
2: I'm from Bosnia, take me to America. I really want to see Statue of Liberty.
0: The song was originally about the frustrations of being an immigrant in America, but now the band's rewritten it for the World Cup. Brano Jakubovic plays the keyboard in the band.
3: We kind of decided to keep the chorus in English, that everybody obviously now know, but to make changes and make lyrics into Bosnian and more into football team kind of.
0: Those lyrics include a complaint that a disallowed Bosnian goal at a previous tournament wasn't offside.
1: Keyboardist Vedran Mujagic says part of the song's new popularity is due to the music video. It shows people gathered in a shabby courtyard, grilling food and playing soccer.
4: Showing the typical Bosnian neighborhood and this romantic side of old-fashioned street football was something that a lot of people recognized.
0: He says the contrast to the game we're seeing on our screens today with multi-million dollar soccer stars playing in huge stadiums.
2: I am from Bosnia, take me to America. I really want to see.
0: This is NPR News.
5: The World Cup has become an escape from the realities of war and conflict for many people across the globe.
6: 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All I care about is God and soccer.
5: I'm Scott Detrow. We take you to a Palestinian-American youth soccer league in New Jersey where players dream big while working through their emotions on the field. 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
7: Local weather conditions from WFIT, Melbourne. Sunny skies with an expected high near 93 degrees. Heat index values as high as 105. Possible west-southwest winds ranging from 5 to 10 miles an hour with a 20% chance of showers and thunderstorms after 2 p.m.
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7: Here's a local and state news update from Florida Today and WFIT. I'm Evan Nemchek. The Orlando City Council has approved a 3-year suspension of protections for historic buildings downtown. Central Florida Public Media's Molly Durig has more on the new, looser development protocols that will soon take effect for Orlando's downtown historic district.
9: The ordinance approved Monday will, for 3 years, allow redevelopment proposals in Orlando's downtown historic district to bypass the Historic Preservation Board. Right now, changes to the outside of buildings in the district must go before that board. City staff say that step creates too many challenges for developers looking to invest in downtown. The goal during the moratorium is to study the economic impact of removing that step. Scott Seidler, a restoration contractor who formerly chaired the Historic Preservation Board, urged commissioners not to do it.
10: You're removing protections from some of your most treasured pieces of history to study what happens? That's like leaving the hen house open to investigate whether the fox will come.
9: Commissioners approved the ordinance 4-2. It takes effect August 10th. In Orlando, I'm Molly Durig.
7: AI seems to be everywhere right now, and law enforcement isn't an exception. WUSF's Maria Avlanides reports on Lakeland Police Department's multi-million dollar proposal to bring in AI gear for everyday use. You can read more about the equipment LPD is looking to get at WUSF.org.
11: $21 million is a lot of money, but LPD leaders think it's worth the cost to upgrade to AI equipment. Assistant Chief Hans Lehmann says new tools can speed up certain tasks and help the department do their job more effectively.
12: We don't have vacancies per se, but all the modeling shows to be more efficient or be better where we're at, we need another 15 to 20 officers.
11: The money would go toward body cameras that translate over 50 languages in real time, 911 AI assistants, and drones that respond to emergencies while officers are on the way. The request still needs the Lakeland City Commission's approval. I'm Maria Avlonitis in Tampa.
7: The Museum of Miami was selected as one of 8 institutions nationwide to host a traveling exhibition featuring America's founding documents. WLRN's Valentina Nunez reports.
13: The Freedom Plane National Tour exhibition showcases fundamental documents that have shaped our history, like the Treaty of Paris, the Articles of Association, and there's even a draft printing of the Constitution. Here's Patrick Madden, CEO of the National Archives Foundation in Washington, D.C.
14: The idea that Miami has all these different cultures and diversity of conversation, that's exactly what the founders were. As you see in the edits and the notes, there was a lot of debate and difference, but they came around to compromise.
13: The PAC display allowed individuals and elected officials to see documents that have not traveled outside of the Capitol in decades. Natalia Crujeras is Museum of Miami's CEO and Executive Director.
15: In a place like Miami, patriotism is not always inherited. It's something that we choose and that we earn, and it's expressed through acts of service and sacrifice and work.
13: The exhibition, she says, aims to spark curiosity and foster civic engagement. I'm Valentina Nunez in Miami.
7: The exhibition runs through July 5th. For these stories and more, visit floridatoday.com and WFIT.org. I'm Evan Nemchek.
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1: 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I'm Michelle Martin in Washington, D.C.
0: And I'm A. Martinez in Los Angeles, California. The former mayor of Manchester, England, Annie Burnham, may soon replace British Prime Minister Keir Starmer, who has announced his resignation. Burnham brought development to post-industrial Manchester, but he's no stranger to the halls of power in Westminster, as NPR's Lauren Freyer reports from London.
18: Andy Burnham was first elected to Parliament 25 years ago when he was 31. In 2015, he was a veteran MP, welcoming a new lawmaker into the legislature.
19: And for that, I wish to thank my honourable friend, the member for Holborn and St Pancras, for the assured and...
18: The Right Honourable Gentleman from Holborn and St Pancras, otherwise known as Keir Starmer,
19: has managed to outshine his considerable reputation already. And
18: that same year, Burnham put out this campaign video.
20: I can unite this country, and that is why I am standing to be leader of the Labour Party.
18: And Starmer was the one who nominated him. But Burnham lost twice, then left Parliament to become mayor of Greater Manchester. He brought economic growth to that post-industrial city and has now returned to London as a folksy outsider, preaching business-friendly socialism.
21: The kind of things that Mayor Mamdani campaigned on. You know, cheaper buses, better buses, more reliable buses.
18: John McTernan was political secretary to Prime Minister Tony Blair. And he says under Burnham, Manchester has had
21: faster growth than any other region in the UK, including London.
18: Burnham was sworn back into Parliament yesterday.
22: We now come to Andy Burnham, member for Makerfield.
18: Yeah! As the new MP for a working class area where he trounced the far right, he's seen as the best chance to do that nationally if he's chosen as Labour Party leader on his third try and becomes Prime Minister. He'd be the seventh Prime Minister since the Brexit vote, which happened 10 years ago today. It ended up shrinking the economy, sparking anger at the governing class, and contributing to this revolving door of leaders.
23: I think the chances of him staying very popular for long are small.
18: Labour insider Polly Toynbee says Burnham faces the same headwinds as Starmer.
23: Heavy debt, very difficult to raise more tax. This country has never really recovered from the financial crash of 2008. Ever since then, wages, standard of living have been pretty much stagnant. And that's created a great undercurrent of disaffection.
18: What Burnham does have is a rare high approval rating for now. Lauren Freyer, NPR News, London.
1: Let's take a step back for a few minutes and talk a bit more about why voters in the UK are so frustrated with their political leaders that they've gone through six prime ministers in 10 years. Idris Kaloun has a theory about that in a new piece just out in The Atlantic titled How Britain Became as Poor as Mississippi. He's also the former Washington bureau chief for the UK-based publication The Economist. Good morning. Thanks so much for joining us.
2: Good morning. Thanks for having me.
1: You point out in the piece that outside the areas where a lot of tourists may go, living standards have fallen hard and fast. And this is not a century-old problem, but a relatively recent one. I mean, you write that shortly before the global financial crisis hit in 2007, incomes were up, the pound was strong, London was becoming the center of global banking. So what happened? I mean, you call it self-sabotage.
2: The problem is, after the financial crisis, Britain stopped growing. Wages after inflation stayed flat for almost 18 years. That's an incredible period of stagnation. And there were a lot of problems that caused it. But, you know, this preceded Brexit, it's important to note. You know, wages had been flat almost 10 years before Brexit happened, and they've been flat in the 10 years since. You know, the decisions taken by the government after the financial crisis was to cut spending on benefits, cut spending on welfare, borrow from the capital budget for the health service, all of which led to lower growth, all of which led to anger, which in turn led to the Brexit vote. And since then, there have been other problems with the housing market, inability to build infrastructure, all of which has led to the UK having an economy that's really fallen behind the rest of the industrial world.
1: You know, the Conservative Party was in power between 2010 and 2024. And obviously, you know, Conservatives were split over Brexit. David Cameron was against it, but he called for the vote. He resigned when he lost, which, you know, he should have done. But does that mean that Conservatives are mainly responsible, or is this a problem of both parties?
2: So this was the argument that Labour made in 2024 when Keir Starmer was elected with that huge majority, that the Tories had been in charge for 14 years. The Tories had broken Britain because they had called this Brexit referendum to hold off the far right. It had been a gamble that failed. They then implemented it. They did it poorly. Inflation increased on their watch. Living standards stagnated on their watch. And their argument was that if the right people are in charge, all of this will fix itself. Well, the fact that Keir Starmer has now resigned less than 2 years into, or just about 2 years into his premiership, despite the parliamentary majority, proves that it's actually not that simple, that actually there are deep problems that the UK has, a budget that is very tight, debt that's very high, these structural problems in their inability to build housing, inability to build infrastructure that predate the Tories to some extent, but also have not really been fixed. So, you know, Burnham is, you know, the new guy on the block. He's coming in as an outsider. But really, the importance of his election, when it does happen, which seems inevitable at this point, is that he's probably the last chance of either the Labour or the Conservative Party to have someone in charge before Britain turns power over to Nigel Farage, who's leading the Reform Party, which is the right-wing nationalist party, which is now at the top of the polls.
1: Obviously, this is a complicated problem. We don't have time to dig into all of it here. But does Farage actually have ideas that resonate? Or is it a situation where, you know, he hates the same people that we hate, and so therefore, or is it the other parties don't seem to fix the problem, so why not try something new?
2: So it's a bit of, you know, the Labour and Conservative Party have failed, so why not try something new? But it is backed up with some ideas about how they would sweep away a lot of the rules and regulations that have been put into place in the UK. But their argument is essentially that, you know, these people have been in charge for too long. We need to vote the bums out. You know, I don't know what the drain the swamp equivalent is in the UK, but it's a very similar argument to that. And it's very persuasive in the sense that they're leading the polls. They're one of the few parties that's not been either Labour or Conservative to ever even top the polls. And if an election were held today, they'd probably get close to a majority in Parliament and be in a very good chance of forming a government, which is why they're agitating for a general election, even though it probably won't happen.
1: So before we let you go, are there lessons for the U.S., do you think, as a person who's done reporting on both sides of the Atlantic?
2: Yeah, I mean, you know, America has been blessed with very high economic growth over this period, especially compared to our peers. But, you know, the determinants of that growth are within the government's control to adjust. And, you know, it's important to be very careful in terms of what kind of rules you put into place, what kind of regulations you put into place, and to make sure that, you know, not to take growth for granted, you know, because it's very sensitive to economic policymaking, as the UK has shown.
1: That is Idris Kaloun. He's a staff writer for The Atlantic. Thanks so much for joining us.
2: Thanks for having me.

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0: Good morning, I'm Michelle Martin. There's a new piece of Mozart music out, surprising because he died more than two centuries ago. A notebook from 1778 belonging to one of his students was recently discovered in a library in France. In it were the students' notes and homework corrections from the legendary composer himself. The notes amounted to seven original Mozart pieces, which were performed for the first time ever at the National Library of France this weekend, giving new meaning to ghostwriting. It's Morning Edition.
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0: 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I'm Michelle Martin.
5: And I'm A. Martinez. As the Republican Party nationally begins to consider with what it may look like after President Trump leaves office, the state of Utah could provide a roadmap. It is a solid red Republican state, but it hasn't been as supportive of Trump as other conservative states. NPR's Sage Miller reports on how that complicated relationship is affecting the way Republican congressional candidates are campaigning.
6: In Utah's 3rd Congressional District, both Congresswoman Celeste Molloy and her challenger, former state lawmaker Phil Lyman, are strong conservatives and supporters of the president. But neither is mentioning him much when talking to voters.
7: Many Republican voters in Utah have made their peace with Donald Trump enough to vote for him.
6: That's Chris Karpowitz. He is a political science professor at Brigham Young University.
7: But that doesn't mean they necessarily support either his style of politics or some of the policies that he pursues.
6: Instead, the candidates are deploying old campaign strategies from before loyalty to Trump became a litmus test. They're focusing on issues affecting the district. Part of it is because Utah has never been that fond of Trump. In 2016, Utahns gave him the smallest margin of victory out of any Republican state. Now, 2 years into Trump's final term, his approval rating hit an all-time low among Utahns. Walking through a sprawling community in Utah County, volunteers with Phil Lyman's campaign never mentioned the president, but they had a very consistent message.
8: We are here supporting Phil Lyman because we feel like he's really big into transparency and trying to clean up government corruption.
6: Lyman is a candidate Utah voters are familiar with. Lyman was pardoned by Trump after he led an illegal ATV protest on protected federal land. As a state lawmaker, he aligned himself with the MAGA movement. Now, reflecting on the current divide in the Republican Party, Lyman says he's more of an America First guy. He believes the Republican Party leadership has lost sight of its blue-collar, working-class roots.
7: I believe in the Constitution. I believe in government staying in its lanes. I believe that government closer to the people is better. I don't like centralized power.
6: Representative Malloy has been taking a campaign approach that emphasizes the success she's had in Congress. Malloy did not respond to NPR's multiple interview requests. In the primary debate for Utah's 3rd congressional district, Malloy defended her work in Washington.
9: I think people in CD3 are going to be looking for someone who can competently represent their issues on a national stage and solve problems.
6: She praised the tax cuts outlined in the One Big Beautiful Bill, though she never called them Trump tax cuts or even acknowledged the name of the legislation coined by the president. Damon Kahn is a professor of political science at Utah State University. He says Utah's Republican delegation, including Malloy, have done a good job at walking the line.
10: They're not running as Trump Republicans. They're running as Republicans who happened to have had support from Trump in the past.
6: Malloy, though, has Trump's support this time, too. Karpowitz, the BYU professor, believes Trump's endorsement won't hurt Malloy, but it likely isn't the golden ticket in Utah.
7: Republicans in Utah are ambivalent enough about Donald Trump that I don't think it carries quite the same weight that it might in other states.
6: Especially in a state where Republicans are loyal to the party and not necessarily the president. Sage Miller, NPR News, Provo, Utah.
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7: This is Morning Edition from NPR News. I'm Michelle Martin.
0: And I'm A. Martinez. This is the sound that Clive Davis helped create.

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1: Hi, I'm Raina Duras from World Cafe. 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
5: Good morning, May Martinez. From the shins up, players in this World Cup have been wearing their country's colors, but on their feet, many have been wearing the same color, pink. Nike, Adidas, and New Balance all launched new cleats ahead of the tournament, and the best way to make them more visible is to give them a bright, flashy color. 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It's Morning Edition.
6: 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From Penn Medicine, committed to innovation since 1751, from groundbreaking discoveries to life-saving care, Penn Medicine is working to change lives. 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
5: This is Morning Edition from NPR News. I'm A. Martinez.
7: I'm Michelle Martin.
8: And I'm Layla Faldin. It's officially summer, which can be a nice time to catch up on reading. And just in time, our NPR Books team has published a list of some of our staff's favorite reads so far this year. Joining us is Chloe Weiner, producer of NPR's Book of the Day podcast. She's here to share with us some of the nonfiction books we've loved in 2026. Good morning, Chloe.
7: Hi, Layla.
8: All right, so Summer Books We Love is here. Are there any trends you noticed from the list?
7: Yeah, I was impressed that there is a huge range of books. So there's really something in this list for everyone. A lot of the nonfiction takes big, intimidating subjects and makes them more approachable, often from a more personal perspective. Like this memoir from the law professor Kimberly Crenshaw. Morning Edition's own Michelle Martin recommended this one. So Crenshaw's work led to the development of two terms that have been incredibly influential and politically controversial: intersectionality and critical race theory. These topics sound pretty academic, but Michelle actually said this is a raw, funny, and at times heartbreaking account of how Crenshaw was born to be a backtalker, which is the title of her memoir. So if you've avoided the firestorm over critical race theory somehow, I think picking up this book could be a good way to dive in.
8: And maybe demystify it for a lot of people. Did any other themes or topics stand out?
7: Yeah, there were a couple of books on this list that use the environment to tell a bigger story. One is When It's Darkness on the Delta by Ralph Eubanks. It's a book about the Mississippi Delta, which has some of the richest soil in the United States, but remains one of the poorest parts of the country. Eubanks looks at the history of the region through its landscape, which once held a lot of promise for Black farmers, and he thinks about what it would take to break free from the Delta's history as a plantation economy. There's another book on this list, too. It's more about the natural world than the built environment, but the book is In Trees by Robert Moore. And like it sounds, Moore looks at what humans can learn from trees, kind of from a philosophical point of view. There are histories of bonsai trees and treehouses, but also of climate activism. It's a neat blend of philosophy, history, and science.
8: What if people are looking for something more fun? I mean, it is summer, more of a beach read vibe, maybe a break from heavy topics and the news.
7: Totally understand why you'd ask that. One fun book, depending on your idea of fun, is a kind of biography of the fictional character Hannibal Lecter. It's called Hannibal Lecter, A Life, and it's by Brian Raftery. It's all about the famous killer who appears in The Silence of the Lambs and other Thomas Harris novels. This biography looks into why this villain has been so beloved and important in American culture. But personally, I'm looking for something a little less scary, and I'm looking forward to finally reading Lena Dunham's Famesick. I was a big fan of her show Girls and have enjoyed seeing her back in the spotlight. This memoir gets into her relationships with castmates like Adam Driver and her chronic illness. She also talks about being a millennial and the culture of the 2010s. A lot of my friends have recommended the audiobook specifically, which Dunham narrates. I'm hoping to be listening to that on the beach later this summer.
8: That's NPR's Chloe Weiner. She produces our Book of the Day podcast. Thank you so much, Chloe.
7: Thanks, Layla.
8: And you can find more of our staff's favorite reads of the year so far at npr.org/books. That's npr.org/books. This is Morning Edition from NPR News. I'm Layla Faldin.
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0: that the status quo today remains the status quo for a long time to come.
1: That's former National Security Advisor Jake Sullivan. He served in the Biden administration and also the Obama administration. Thank you so much.
0: Thank you.
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1: This is Morning Edition from NPR News. I'm Michelle Martin.
7: And I'm A. Martinez. Woody, Buzz, and Jesse are back again.
8: You've got a friend in me.
7: Toy Story 5 delivered the biggest opening weekend of 2026, earning $160 million domestically. But while a success on the big screen, in the latest in the series, a small screen is throwing a wrench into things.
9: Bonnie, there's a package for you.
7: We first met Bonnie a couple of movies ago when she got Andy's toys. Now she's gotten a tablet called Lilypad, voiced by Greta Lee. And the tablet is taking Bonnie's attention away from her toys.
10: Me and the toys have been working all summer to try and get Bonnie to make friends with the Jordan twins across the street.
11: Yeah.
10: But then you had to ruin it with all your stupid... You're not even listening to me!
11: Oh, no, I was listening. I'm always listening.
7: Ritu Chatterjee covers health at NPR, including kids' mental health. And Aisha Harris is a critic at NPR's Pop Culture Happy Hour podcast. So let's first start with reactions about the movie. Aisha, you're leading us off.
12: Look, I think a lot of people will agree with me. Nothing can top the first three Toy Story movies. But I do think this is a worthy addition to the franchise. You know, it's riffing on a lot of the same themes as previous movies when it comes to the toys having these existential crises and the fear of being obsolete. But it's very obvious that this movie in particular was approached with thoughtfulness and care. So I really appreciated that aspect of the movie.
7: And it's a natural evolution to get to screens because that's what kids have in their hands nowadays, screens. Ritu, and I understand that you also had a member of the target audience for the film with you in the theater.
13: So yeah, I went to watch the movie with my 6-year-old son, Neil. It was very fun, and it was the best Toy Story movie I've ever seen.
14: So I have to say, I loved it too. It was wholesome, funny, and portrayed a real tension, you know, families are experiencing right now. Younger and younger kids getting sucked into online worlds and virtual friendships on their devices.
7: Yeah, now the first Toy Story came out, 1995? So, wow, 30 years out at this point. And it sounds like this new movie isn't necessarily just playing for nostalgia, Aisha.
12: Yeah, I mean, nostalgia is definitely a part of this. It's also very concerned about kids today and their over-reliance on screen time when it comes to interacting with others and making new friends.
7: So, Rita, you often cover the way screens can cause problems for kids sometimes. What did you think of how screen time issues were portrayed in Toy Story 5?
14: Oh, I thought the movie did an excellent job. You know, recent studies show that even kids as young as 4 and 5 have their own devices. And it honed in on one aspect of this that is so real for parents and kids. And that's how hard it is for kids whose parents haven't given them a device yet. Because if all your friends are on devices, then you are left out because screens are now the social capital. And the movie also touched on online bullying. It was accurate about kids being hooked to devices late into the night, waking up first thing in the morning and reaching for their device. And I thought it also did a good job of portraying that virtual friendships, virtual socializing, can't really replace in-person time with friends and the role of imaginative play. Those are really important for normal development in children.
12: I completely agree with Ritu. I think this is a very even-keeled approach and look at the world we live in now, right? Like, it's demonstrating the harms that too much screen time can do, but also it's balanced out with Jessie and the toys learning how digital and analog can really coexist and how digital doesn't have to be our enemy, right? And so I do think that this is a balanced way of looking at it. But I also just wonder, is it too late to be having this conversation? Like, could this movie have come out 10 years ago and maybe felt even fresher, especially when we have AI as the new fear that we are all kind of concerned about. But you know what? This is still a fun movie. I still hope people go out and see it. And I think it will resonate with a lot of viewers, both young and old.
7: Aisha Harris is a critic with NPR's Pop Culture Happy Hour podcast. Ritu Chatterjee covers health for NPR. Thanks to you both.
14: My pleasure.
12: Thank you.
14: As in every recent World Cup, this year's tournament has an official anthem featuring opera singer Andrea Bocelli and K-pop star EJ. It's called DNA. So we say, hey, we're not gonna break. Yeah, we're standing here today, 'cause it's more than just a game. It's our DNA. But fans from all over the world are creating their own songs. One track is titled, this is really it, Very Unofficial Scotland World Cup Song. Internet celebrity JJ Bull celebrates some of the famous goals from Scotland's last qualification game with his unique offering set to Euro dance music.

0: That is the Quiero Ver Campeón. I want to see you become champions.
1: When Bosnia and Herzegovina qualified for the World Cup, their fans unveiled a huge banner reading, I am from Bosnia, take me to America. Those are lines from the track USA by Bosnian band Dubioza Collective.
2: I'm from Bosnia, take me to America. I really want to see Statue of Liberty.
0: The song was originally about the frustrations of being an immigrant in America, but now the band's rewritten it for the World Cup. Brano Jakubovic plays the keyboard in the band.
3: We kind of decided to keep the chorus in English, that everybody obviously now know, but to make changes and make lyrics into Bosnian and more into football team kind.
0: Those lyrics include a complaint that a disallowed Bosnian goal at a previous tournament wasn't offside.
1: Keyboardist Vedran Mujagic says part of the song's new popularity is due to the music video. It shows people gathered in a shabby courtyard, grilling food, and playing soccer.
4: Showing the typical Bosnian neighborhood and this romantic side of old-fashioned street football was something that a lot of people recognized.
0: He says the contrast to the game we're seeing on our screens today with multi-million dollar soccer stars playing in huge stadiums.
2: I'm from Bosnia, take me to America.
0: This is NPR News.
5: The World Cup has become an escape from the realities of war and conflict for many people across the globe.
6: I don't care about girls, I don't care about nothing. All I care about is God and soccer.
5: I'm Scott Detrow. We take you to a Palestinian-American youth soccer league in New Jersey where players dream big while working through their emotions on the field. That story on All Things Considered from NPR News.
7: Local weather conditions from WFIT, Melbourne. Sunny skies with an expected high near 93 degrees. Heat index values as high as 105. Possible west-southwest winds ranging from 5 to 10 miles an hour with a 20% chance of showers and thunderstorms after 2 p.m.
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7: Here's a local and state news update from Florida Today and WFIT. I'm Evan Nemchek. The Orlando City Council has approved a 3-year suspension of protections for historic buildings downtown. Central Florida Public Media's Molly Durig has more on the new, looser development protocols that will soon take effect for Orlando's downtown historic district.
9: The ordinance approved Monday will, for 3 years, allow redevelopment proposals in Orlando's downtown historic district to bypass the Historic Preservation Board. Right now, changes to the outside of buildings in the district must go before that board. City staff say that step creates too many challenges for developers looking to invest in downtown. The goal during the moratorium is to study the economic impact of removing that step. Scott Seidler, a restoration contractor who formerly chaired the Historic Preservation Board, urged commissioners not to do it.
10: You're removing protections from some of your most treasured pieces of history to study what happens? That's like leaving the henhouse open to investigate whether the fox will come.
9: Commissioners approved the ordinance 4-2. It takes effect August 10th. In Orlando, I'm Molly Durig.
7: AI seems to be everywhere right now, and law enforcement isn't an exception. WUSF's Maria Avlanides reports on Lakeland Police Department's multi-million dollar proposal to bring in AI gear for everyday use. You can read more about the equipment LPD is looking to get at WUSF.org.
11: $21 million is a lot of money, but LPD leaders think it's worth the cost to upgrade to AI equipment. Assistant Chief Hans Lehmann says new tools can speed up certain tasks and help the department do their job more effectively.
12: We don't have vacancies per se, but all the modeling shows to be more efficient or be better where we're at, we need another 15 to 20 officers.
11: The money would go toward body cameras that translate over 50 languages in real time, 911 AI assistants, and drones that respond to emergencies while officers are on the way. The request still needs the Lakeland City Commission's approval. I'm Maria Avlonitis in Tampa.
7: The Museum of Miami was selected as one of 8 institutions nationwide to host a traveling exhibition featuring America's founding documents. WLRN's Valentina Nunez reports.
13: The Freedom Plane National Tour exhibition showcases fundamental documents that have shaped our history, like the Treaty of Paris, the Articles of Association, and there's even a draft printing of the Constitution. Here's Patrick Madden, CEO of the National Archives Foundation in Washington, D.C.
14: The idea that Miami has all these different cultures and diversity of conversation, that's exactly what the founders were. As you see in the edits and the notes, there was a lot of debate and difference, but they came around to compromise.
13: The PAC display allowed individuals and elected officials to see documents that have not traveled outside of the Capitol in decades. Natalia Crujeras is Museum of Miami's CEO and Executive Director.
15: In a place like Miami, patriotism is not always inherited. It's something that we choose and that we earn, and it's expressed through acts of service and sacrifice and work.
13: The exhibition, she says, aims to spark curiosity and foster civic engagement. I'm Valentina Nunez in Miami.
7: The exhibition runs through July 5th. For these stories and more, visit floridatoday.com and WFIT.org. I'm Evan Nemchek.
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1: It's Morning Edition from NPR News. I'm Michelle Martin in Washington, D.C.
0: And I'm A. Martinez in Los Angeles, California. The former mayor of Manchester, England, Annie Burnham, may soon replace British Prime Minister Keir Starmer, who has announced his resignation. Burnham brought development to post-industrial Manchester, but he's no stranger to the halls of power in Westminster, as NPR's Lauren Freyer reports from London.
17: Andy Burnham was first elected to Parliament 25 years ago when he was 31. In 2015, he was a veteran MP, welcoming a new lawmaker into the legislature.
18: And for that, I wish to thank my honourable friend, the member for Holborn and St Pancras, for the assured and
17: the Right Honourable Gentleman from Holborn and St Pancras, otherwise known as Keir Starmer,
18: has managed to outshine his considerable reputation already. And
17: that same year, Burnham put out this campaign video.
19: I can unite this country, and that is why I am standing to be leader of the Labour Party.
17: And Starmer was the one who nominated him. But Burnham lost twice, then left Parliament to become mayor of Greater Manchester. He brought economic growth to that post-industrial city and has now returned to London as a folksy outsider, preaching business-friendly socialism.
20: The kind of things that Mayor Mamdani campaigned on. You know, cheaper buses, better buses, more reliable buses.
17: John McTiernan was political secretary to Prime Minister Tony Blair. And he says under Burnham, Manchester has had
20: faster growth than any other region in the UK, including London.
17: Burnham was sworn back into Parliament yesterday.
21: We now come to Andy Burnham, member for Makerfield.
17: As the new MP for a working class area where he trounced the far right. He's seen as the best chance to do that nationally if he's chosen as Labour Party leader on his third try and becomes Prime Minister. He'd be the seventh Prime Minister since the Brexit vote, which happened 10 years ago today. It ended up shrinking the economy, sparking anger at the governing class, and contributing to this revolving door of leaders.
22: I think the chances of him staying very popular for long are small.
17: Labour insider Polly Toynbee says Burnham faces the same headwinds as Starmer.
22: Heavy debt, very difficult to raise more tax. This country has never really recovered from the financial crash of 2008. Ever since then, wages, standard of living have been pretty much stagnant. And that's created a great undercurrent of disaffection.
17: What Burnham does have is a rare high approval rating for now. Lauren Freyer, NPR News, London.
1: Let's take a step back for a few minutes and talk a bit more about why voters in the UK are so frustrated with their political leaders that they've gone through six prime ministers in 10 years. Idris Kaloun has a theory about that in a new piece just out in The Atlantic titled How Britain Became as Poor as Mississippi. He's also the former Washington bureau chief for the UK-based publication The Economist. Good morning. Thanks so much for joining us.
2: Good morning. Thanks for having me.
1: You point out in the piece that outside the areas where a lot of tourists may go, living standards have fallen hard and fast. And this is not a century-old problem, but a relatively recent one. I mean, you write that shortly before the global financial crisis hit in 2007, incomes were up, the pound was strong, London was becoming the center of global banking. So what happened? I mean, you call it self-sabotage.
2: The problem is, after the financial crisis, Britain stopped growing. Wages after inflation stayed flat for almost 18 years. That's an incredible period of stagnation. And there were a lot of problems that caused it. But, you know, this preceded Brexit, it's important to note. You know, wages had been flat almost 10 years before Brexit happened, and they've been flat in the 10 years since. You know, the decisions taken by the government after the financial crisis was to cut spending on benefits, cut spending on welfare, borrow from the capital budget for the health service, all of which led to lower growth, all of which led to anger, which in turn led to the Brexit vote. And since then, there have been other problems with the housing market, inability to build infrastructure, all of which has led to the UK having an economy that's really fallen behind the rest of the industrial world.
1: You know, the Conservative Party was in power between 2010 and 2024. And obviously, you know, Conservatives were split over Brexit. David Cameron was against it, but he called for the vote. He resigned when he lost, which, you know, he should have done. But does that mean that Conservatives are mainly responsible, or is this a problem of both parties?
2: So this was the argument that Labour made in 2024 when Keir Starmer was elected with that huge majority, that the Tories had been in charge for 14 years. The Tories had broken Britain because they had called this Brexit referendum to hold off the far right. It had been a gamble that failed. They then implemented it. They did it poorly. Inflation increased on their watch. Living standards stagnated on their watch. And their argument was that if the right people are in charge, all of this will fix itself. Well, the fact that Keir Starmer has now resigned just about two years into his premiership, despite the parliamentary majority, proves that it's actually not that simple, that actually there are deep problems that the UK has, a budget that is very tight, debt that's very high, these structural problems in their inability to build housing, inability to build infrastructure that predate the Tories to some extent, but also have not really been fixed. So, you know, Burnham is, you know, the new guy on the block. He's coming in as an outsider. But really, the importance of his election, when it does happen, which seems inevitable at this point, is that he's probably the last chance of either the Labour or the Conservative Party to have someone in charge before Britain turns power over to Nigel Farage, who's leading the Reform Party, which is the right-wing nationalist party, which is now at the top of the polls.
1: Obviously, this is a complicated problem. We don't have time to dig into all of it here. But does Farage actually have ideas that resonate? Or is it a situation where, you know, he hates the same people that we hate, and so therefore, or is it the other parties don't seem to fix the problem, so why not try something new?
2: So it's a bit of, the Labour and Conservative Party have failed, so why not try something new? But it is backed up with some ideas about how they would sweep away a lot of the rules and regulations that have been put into place in the UK. But their argument is essentially that, you know, these people have been in charge for too long. We need to vote the bums out. You know, I don't know what the drain the swamp equivalent is in the UK, but it's a very similar argument to that. And it's very persuasive in the sense that they're leading the polls. They're one of the few parties that's not been either Labour or Conservative to ever even top the polls. And if an election were held today, they probably get close to a majority in Parliament and be in a very good chance of forming a government, which is why they're agitating for a general election, even though it probably won't happen.
1: So before we let you go, are there lessons for the U.S.? Do you think, is there, as a person who's done reporting on both sides of the Atlantic?
2: Yeah, I mean, you know, America has been blessed with a very high economic growth over this period, especially compared to our peers. But, you know, the determinants of that growth are within the government's control to adjust. And, you know, it's important to be very careful in terms of what kind of rules you put into place, what kind of regulations you put into place, and to make sure that, you know, not to take growth for granted, because it's very sensitive to economic policymaking, as the UK has shown.
1: That is Idris Kaloun. He's a staff writer for The Atlantic. Thanks so much for joining us.
2: Thanks for having me.

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5: Good morning, I'm Michelle Martin. There's a new piece of Mozart music out, surprising because he died more than 2 centuries ago. A notebook from 1778 belonging to one of his students was recently discovered in a library in France. In it were the students' notes and homework corrections from the legendary composer himself. The notes amounted to 7 original Mozart pieces, which were performed for the first time ever at the National Library of France this weekend, giving new meaning to ghostwriting. It's Morning Edition.
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7: This is Coastal Connection, our spotlight on the community. I'm Terry Wright. Today we're very happy to have Tyler Provancha, the conservation manager at the Brevard Zoo. He's in charge of Restore Our Shores. Tyler, what's new?
8: We have around 10 different grant projects that are going on right now to do restoration, applied restoration work and research out in the Indian River Lagoon. Of those projects, one of our biggest ones is subtidal oyster restoration. We've been doing oyster restoration through the Save Our Indian River Lagoon project plan, which is the half-cent sales tax that was passed back in 2016. Most of that funding goes towards things like septic to sewer, stormwater, and things like that through Brevard County Natural Resources. But there is a small portion of that that is also in the restore category, which goes towards doing things like living shorelines and oyster reefs for the Indian River Lagoon. We've been doing these projects for over a decade now, and we're really happy that we've, over the past couple of years, have picked a restoration method that works really well for our system. We call them coquina corrals. So what we do is we lay a perimeter of coquina boulders and then fill the interior of that perimeter with 2 different types of shell to kind of mimic the natural shape and slope of an oyster reef. And we spent many years figuring out, you know, how to do this best for our system, and we're really happy because in the past year or so, we've actually been able to scale up that program significantly. So back when I started about 5 years ago, we were building about 10,000 square feet of oyster reef per year. And last year, we were able to build 52,000 square feet of oyster reef. Yeah, super exciting. And a lot of that is due to the fact that we've streamlined our construction process. We've also have a full-time construction team now that's building between March and October, working on oyster reefs around the clock, long days out in the field, shoveling, all that kind of stuff. And on top of that, We've also made changes to our permitting program just to kind of streamline and work more effectively with the state and federal agencies to show that these are good projects that are benefiting the community and finding ways to make them happen on a faster timescale, which has been really exciting and cool to do. And then kind of our final big change is that we actually had a donor last year who was able to cover the cost of getting our own barge. So we now have our own barge that we're out there using every day to help build these projects, and it's been a massive game changer. So we're really excited about it. That being said, just like all of our previous methods, you know, all of this stuff relies a lot on community and volunteer support. We don't really make any kind of things on land anymore to like put into the water because it's all natural material. But instead, we're always looking for people to actually come out into the lagoon with us and help kind of rake our shell out to grade and work with us out in the field, lay rock, stuff like that. So if you're ever interested, restoreourshores.org is our website, and we are posting community events for those kind of things from March to usually end of October. So come on out and join us.
7: Excellent. So for those folks that remember making oyster mats or the gabions, this sounds like a much more streamlined process and much more efficient.
8: Yeah, and also a lot more cost effective. And a lot of those materials have costs associated, and then also the time that it creates to make all of those gabions, for instance. If you're making gabions and you need to scale up five times the amount of reef that you wanted to build previously, that's a lot of volunteers, a lot of time to get there. Whereas this, we can cut straight to the chase.
7: And it sounds like a lot more fun getting in the river. And
8: I think so. We definitely, you know, some people aren't as big of a fan as of the raking, but I think it's you get to go out there and you get to see a lot of times you're watching oysters recruit in real time to those reefs, which is super exciting.
7: Excellent.
8: Yeah.
7: So where can they go to volunteer?
8: RestoreOurShores.org.
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1: Hi, I'm Raina Duras from World Cafe. 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
5: This is Morning Edition from NPR News. I'm Michelle Martin.
6: And I'm A. Martinez. This is the sound that Clive Davis helped create.

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1: The World Cup has become an escape from the realities of war and conflict for many people across the globe.
2: 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I don't care about nothing. All I care about is God and soccer.
1: I'm Scott Detrow. We take you to a Palestinian-American youth soccer league in New Jersey where players dream big while working through their emotions on the field. 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
3: Local weather conditions from WFIT, Melbourne. Sunny skies with an expected high near 93 degrees. Heat index values as high as 105. Possible west-southwest winds ranging from 5 to 10 miles an hour with a 20% chance of showers and thunderstorms after 2 p.m.
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3: Here's a local and state news update from Florida Today and WFIT. I'm Evan Nemchek. The Orlando City Council has approved a 3-year suspension of protections for historic buildings downtown. Central Florida Public Media's Molly Durig has more on the new looser development protocols that will soon take effect for Orlando's downtown historic district.
5: The ordinance approved Monday will, for 3 years, allow redevelopment proposals in Orlando's downtown historic district to bypass the Historic Preservation Board. Right now, changes to the outside of buildings in the district must go before that board. City staff say that step creates too many challenges for developers looking to invest in downtown. The goal during the moratorium is to study the economic impact of removing that step. Scott Seidler, a restoration contractor who formerly chaired the Historic Preservation Board, urged commissioners not to do it.
6: You're removing protections from some of your most treasured pieces of history to study what happens? That's like leaving the hen house open to investigate whether the fox will come.
5: Commissioners approved the ordinance 4-2. It takes effect August 10th. In Orlando, I'm Molly Durig.
3: AI seems to be everywhere right now, and law enforcement isn't an exception. WUSF's Maria Avlanides reports on Lakeland Police Department's multi-million dollar proposal to bring in AI gear for everyday use. You can read more about the equipment LPD is looking to get at WUSF.org.
7: $21 million is a lot of money, but LPD leaders think it's worth the cost to upgrade to AI equipment. Assistant Chief Hans Lehmann says new tools can speed up certain tasks and help the department do their job more effectively.
8: We don't have vacancies per se, but all the modeling shows to be more efficient or be better where we're at, we need another 15 to 20 officers.
7: The money would go toward body cameras that translate over 50 languages in real time, 911 AI assistants, and drones that respond to emergencies while officers are on the way. The request still needs the Lakeland City Commission's approval. I'm Maria Avlonitis in Tampa.
3: The Museum of Miami was selected as one of 8 institutions nationwide to host a traveling exhibition featuring America's founding documents. WLRN's Valentina Nunez reports.
9: The Freedom Plane National Tour exhibition showcases fundamental documents that have shaped our history, like the Treaty of Paris, the Articles of Association, and there's even a draft printing of the Constitution. Here's Patrick Madden, CEO of the National Archives Foundation in Washington, D.C.
10: The idea that Miami has all these different cultures and diversity of conversation, that's exactly what the founders were. As you see in the edits and the notes, there was a lot of debate and difference, but they came around to compromise.
9: The packed display allowed individuals and elected officials to see documents that have not traveled outside of the capital in decades. Natalia Crujeras is Museum of Miami's CEO and executive director.
11: In a place like Miami, patriotism is not always inherited. It's something that we choose and that we earn, and it's expressed through acts of service and sacrifice and work.
9: The exhibition, she says, aims to spark curiosity and foster civic engagement. I'm Valentina Nunez in Miami.
3: The exhibition runs through July 5th. For these stories and more, visit floridatoday.com and WFIT.org. I'm Evan Nemchek. You stood with WFIT before, and it meant everything to us. 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
0: It's Morning Edition from NPR News. I'm A. Martinez in Los Angeles, California.
13: And I'm Michelle Martin in Washington, D.C. In Minnesota, a federal judge threw out grand jury subpoenas from the Trump administration.
0: The judge said the subpoenas were used to harass, coerce, and retaliate against Minnesota officials who did not cooperate with the federal government's immigration policies.
13: Minnesota Public Radio's John Collins is with us now to tell us more about it. Good morning.
14: Good morning.
13: So the federal government issued six subpoenas. What did the government say they were looking for?
14: So they were looking for answers from some longtime opponents, including Governor Tim Walz and Attorney General Keith Ellison, as well as the mayors of Minneapolis and St. Paul and the counties where they're located. And the subpoenas came down during the height of the ICE surge into Minnesota, and that's where thousands were arrested and two American citizens were shot to death by federal agents. But essentially, the subpoenas were aimed at getting these Minnesota officials to hand over any information about their response to the federal government's immigration surge in Minnesota.
13: And what did the judge say in throwing them out?
14: The judge sided with Minnesota state and city officials who argued that these subpoenas violated their 10th Amendment rights, which says the federal government can't use its powers to compel or harass local governments into adopting certain federal policies. And that's exactly what the judge appears to think the Trump administration was trying to do here. And the judge in this case, Patrick Schiltz, noted the context that these subpoenas occurred in. They were issued right as President Trump threatened retribution against the state, and at a time when top officials in the Trump administration were also publicly pushing the state to cooperate more closely with federal immigration efforts or to face the consequences.
13: And what did the judge say any more about how he came to this conclusion that the federal government overstepped its authority here?
14: The judge said harassing local and state officials is not an appropriate use of grand jury subpoenas. It's a misuse of a very powerful tool. But Judge Schiltz also said the federal government's assertion that these incredibly broad subpoenas had any clear purpose in a criminal investigation was absurd. He said none of the federal government's examples it cited justified the subpoenas. And he said it's clear that the goal of the subpoenas was instead to coerce Minnesota officials into assisting with the enforcement of federal civil immigration law and to harass and retaliate against them for failing to do so.
13: Have the Minnesota authorities responded to this?
14: Governor Tim Walz released a statement saying the decision is a, quote, victory for the rule of law and our democracy. And Walz said the use of grand jury subpoenas was just one more example of this federal administration's lawlessness. Minneapolis Mayor Jacob Frey said it was a vindication of free speech, and he said criticizing the government is not a crime.
13: Is the federal government responding? And what, if you know, what could be next here?
14: The U.S. Department of Justice sent me a brief statement saying it takes the unlawful obstruction of federal law seriously and that it will continue to investigate. The judge here also took the step of saying he plans to unseal the grand jury testimony that led to these subpoenas, which is typically secret. He's given the federal government time to challenge it, but he said there's both a public interest and an interest by local governments in having these grand jury documents unsealed, and that could happen as soon as next month.
13: Well, those are actually some extraordinary developments there. That is John Collins of Minnesota Public Radio. John, thank you.
14: Thank you.
0: It's primary day in New York City today. It's also the biggest test of first-term Mayor Zoran Mamdani's electoral influence since his own win last year when the Democratic Socialists inspired thousands to support a political movement. Now, this year, he's trying to expand on it, going to bat in three Democratic congressional primaries. WNYC's senior politics reporter Bridget Bergen joins us now with more on what to watch for in today's race. So before we dig in, we're focusing on Democratic primaries here. Will any of these seats, Bridget, come into play in November?
15: No, these are deep, deep blue districts. So this really isn't about the balance of power in the U.S. House. The bigger story is about the future of the Democratic Party in New York City and, frankly, a beyond. Mayor Mamdani has become a national figure talking about the affordability crisis and is outspoken against Israel's actions in Gaza. Here's how Mamdani framed the stakes of this primary at a Get Out the Vote rally just last week in Brooklyn with Vermont Senator Bernie Sanders.
16: The party of the past will not be what leads us into the future. For we need a Democratic Party with backbone. A Democratic Party that offers an affirmative agenda without apology.
15: Ultimately, Mamdani says his slate of endorsed candidates represents the kind of change the Democratic Party needs.
0: All right, so let's talk about his slate. First, he's backed a congressional candidate for one open seat.
15: Yes, that's to succeed retiring Congressmember Nydia Velazquez, the first Puerto Rican woman elected to the House back in 1992. Her district went big for Mamdani last year, and Mamdani endorsed first-term State Assembly member Claire Valdez. She's a Democratic socialist, union organizer. Velazquez is backing Antonio Reynoso, the current Brooklyn Borough president. This race has really become a referendum over who controls the local Democratic Party, Mamdani versus Velazquez, the DSA movement versus progressive Democrats.
0: Are there any other DSA candidates running?
15: Yeah, in New York 13, Mamdani is backing 32-year-old Darielisa Avila Chevalier, who came to the Upper Manhattan and Bronx District to go to college about a decade ago. She's an Afro-Latina organizer, has led pro-Palestinian demonstrations at Columbia University. She's challenging Congressmember Adriano Espaillat, the first Dominican-American elected to Congress. He's 71, chair of the Congressional Hispanic Caucus. She attacks Espaillat over taking AIPAC money, a pro-Israel lobbying group, and says he's out of touch with the real needs of their community. He's labeled her and the broader DSA movement as gentrifiers, forcing longstanding Black and brown residents out of their neighborhood.
0: And Mamdani endorsed another challenger against incumbent Congressman Dan Golden.
15: Yeah, that's in New York 10. Former mayoral candidate Brad Lander is running against Goldman, citing his past support of military funding for Israel. Now, both candidates are Jewish, but Lander's taken a harder line, calling Israel's action in Gaza a genocide. The Israeli government rejects those allegations and says its target is Hamas. Lander's also attacked Goldman for taking money from AIPAC and for spending a lot of his own money on the campaign. But Goldman has support from people like Governor Kathy Hochul, who calls him her go-to guy in Washington. But at this point, the race is leaning Lander.
0: All right, that's WNYC's Bridget Bergen in New York. Thanks a lot.
15: You're welcome.

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5: 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I'm A. Martinez.
7: I'm Michelle Martin.
8: And I'm Layla Faldin. It's officially summer, which can be a nice time to catch up on reading. And just in time, our NPR Books team has published a list of some of our staff's favorite reads so far this year. Joining us is Chloe Weiner, producer of NPR's Book of the Day podcast. She's here to share with us some of the nonfiction books we've loved in 2026. Good morning, Chloe.
7: Hi, Layla.
8: All right, so Summer Books We Love is here. Are there any trends you noticed from the list?
7: Yeah, I was impressed that there is a huge range of books. So there's really something in this list for everyone. A lot of the nonfiction takes big, intimidating subjects and makes them more approachable, often from a more personal perspective. Like this memoir from the law professor Kimberly Crenshaw. Morning Edition's own Michelle Martin recommended this one. So Crenshaw's work led to the development of two terms that have been incredibly influential and politically controversial: intersectionality and critical race theory. These topics sound pretty academic, but Michelle actually said this is a raw, funny, and at times heartbreaking account of how Crenshaw was born to be a backtalker, which is the title of her memoir. So if you've avoided the firestorm over critical race theory somehow, I think picking up this book could be a good way to dive in.
8: And maybe demystify it for a lot of people. Did any other themes or topics stand out?
7: Yeah, there were a couple of books on this list that use the environment to tell a bigger story. One is When It's Darkness on the Delta by Ralph Eubanks. It's a book about the Mississippi Delta, which has some of the richest soil in the United States, but remains one of the poorest parts of the country. Eubanks looks at the history of the region through its landscape, which once held a lot of promise for black farmers, and he thinks about what it would take to break free from the Delta's history as a plantation economy. There's another book on this list, too. It's more about the natural world than the built environment, but the book is In Trees by Robert Moore. And like it sounds, Moore looks at what humans can learn from trees, kind of from a philosophical point of view. There are histories of bonsai trees and treehouses, but also of climate activism. It's a neat blend of philosophy, history, and science.
8: What if people are looking for something more fun? I mean, it is summer, more of a beach read vibe, maybe a break from heavy topics and the news.
7: Totally understand why you'd ask that. One fun book, depending on your idea of fun, is a kind of biography of the fictional character Hannibal Lecter. It's called Hannibal Lecter, A Life, and it's by Brian Raftery. It's all about the famous killer who appears in The Silence of the Lambs and other Thomas Harris novels. This biography looks into why this villain has been so beloved and important in American culture. But personally, I'm looking for something a little less scary, and I'm looking forward to finally reading Lena Dunham's Famesick. I was a big fan of her show Girls and have enjoyed seeing her back in the spotlight. This memoir gets into her relationships with castmates like Adam Driver and her chronic illness. She also talks about being a millennial and the culture of the 2010s. A lot of my friends have recommended the audiobook specifically, which Dunham narrates. I'm hoping to be listening to that on the beach later this summer.
8: That's NPR's Chloe Weiner. She produces our Book of the Day podcast. Thank you so much, Chloe.
7: Thanks, Layla.
8: And you can find more of our staff's favorite reads of the year so far at npr.org/books. That's npr.org/books. This is Morning Edition from NPR News. I'm Layla Faldin.
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That was After the Impossible. Coming up, we're going to hear from Shame. We also have Bonnie Raitt, a little bit of Grace Potter, and the latest from Interpol. This is a first listen. It's called See Out Loud.

0: What's going on down there?
1: I was born in Luton by the British group Shame here on WFIT. Very British. Before that, we heard Bonnie Raitt with Love Has No Pride. Also, Love Me Not from Grace Potter. And started the set off with a first listen from the group Interpol. Nice to hear new music from them. And they still have that same sound. So it's consistent. We heard a track called See Out Loud. Coming up, we're going to hear from Digitalism. We've got Luscious Jackson, Nullifer Yanya, and one of the most recent tracks from Blondshell, Heart Has to Work So Hard, here on WFIT in Melbourne.

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was a track from Digitalism called Pogo here on WFIT 89.5 FM, recommended by former work study Miles. Thanks, Miles. Before that, we heard Luscious Jackson with You and Me, also Niloufer Yanya. I'm not sure if it's an O sound or an U sound or a U sound with the umlaut, but Niloufer Yanya. Stabilize. Maybe you can chime in if you're a language expert. Before that, we heard Blondshell with one of her most recent tracks, Heart Has to Work So Hard. Maren Morris with a brand new track in this next set, as well as music from John Fay, Red Clay Strays, and Blessing Jolie here on WFIT. Here's 20 Teens. 20-

0: When the storms roll in, when the community needs answers, when you just need something beautiful to listen to, WFIT is here. 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

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New music right here on your source for music discovery, WFIT in Melbourne. We heard John Fay before that with Asking for a Friend. Also, Red Clay Strays with Demons in Your Choir started the set off with 20 Teens. 20TEENS. Blessing Jolie performed that. We're getting to the top of the hour, which means that NPR News is about to start very soon. Before we go there, I want to remind you that it is almost the end of the fiscal year. 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You can send us a check. You can, mail us whatever. I mean, however you do it, just make sure you do it before the end of the fiscal year on June 30th. Here's Tedeschi Trucks Band with Future Soul to take us into that top of the hour news break.

Opening up the 10 o'clock hour with Brother Wallace, a track called You're the Man. Coming up, we've got Little Steven in the set. You might recognize him from the E Street Band or The Sopranos. Steven Van Zandt. We are also going to hear from Blackfoot. We got some George Harrison and Brayson Cyrus featuring Noah Cyrus. Here's As Long As You'll Stay here on WFIT.

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Little Steven with Justice this morning on WFIT 89.5 FM. Before that, we heard Blackfoot performing Run and Hide. Also, George Harrison in the set, kind of a follow-up to another song that he wrote, Here Comes the Moon. And Brace and Cyrus featuring Noah Cyrus with As Long as You'll Stay. Coming up, we've got the Mountain Goats, got Roxy Music, got a classic from Jane's Addiction, and a first listen from American Aquarium. New music here. It's called History Repeats Itself here on WFIT.

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The Mountain Goats with Charlie Sheen reaches out to the feds. And no, that's not a news story. That's just the title of the song. Before that, we heard Roxy Music with Both Ends Burning. Also, Jane Says from Jane's Addiction. Started to set off with brand new music from American Aquarium. It's called History Repeats Itself. We've got the last dinner party coming up. We're going to hear a cover of David Bowie by Warpaint. And also a track from Feist. Counting up to four. One, two, three, four here on WFIT 89.5.

The Last Dinner Party with Count the Ways here on 89.5 FM WFIT. Warpaint before that with their version of Ashes to Ashes, originally by David Bowie. And Feist started the set off with 1, 2, 3, 4. We've got Almost Monday this Tuesday morning to take us into that top of the hour news break from NPR. Stick around, plenty more music after that top of the hour. And I'll be with you clear until 2 o'clock, filling in for Steve Yasko and Steve Keller, doing double duties. It's fine. I enjoy it. I like to be on the air with you. It's a good time. I hope you agree. Anyway, here is Leaving is Easy from Almost Monday here on WFIT in Melbourne.

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MT Jones opening up the 10 o'clock hour with I Don't Understand here on WFIT 89.5 FM, your music discovery station. And don't check the clock or touch that dial. It is me, Mikey, still here with you. I'm going to be here until 2 o'clock, filling in for Steve Yasko at the moment and Steve Keller as well. Keller, who will be back later on this week, Yasko will be back tomorrow. And I'll be able to take a break off of the air for a bit. Or at least just go back to my regular duties. Coming up, we've got tracks from Empress Of, we've got Rat Boys, we've got Ty Siegel, and The Babies. Kind of a deep cut, but also a classic. Here's Head First. You're on WFIT.

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It's hurricane season on the Space Coast again. 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

Standard from Empress Of here on WFIT. One of the artists that was affected by those fires out in California not long ago. I'm pretty sure I read somewhere that her entire residence was engulfed in flames. Hopefully she's back on her feet as far as that goes. Before that, we heard Rat Boys with Penny in the Lake. Also, Ty Siegel with Possession and The Babies with Head First at the start of that set. We're going to hear from Beach Fossils. We also have Bridget Calls Me Baby, a little bit of The Evens featuring Ian MacKay. I was going to say The Eans, and then I said The Evens instead. That's what public radio is all about, mistakes and all. Brian Ferry starting the thing off with Don't Stop the Dance here on WFIT in Melbourne.

0: Beach Fossils with Vacation off of their self-titled 2010 release here on WFIT. Bridget Calls Me Baby with I Can Take the Sun Out of the Sky, released on the Irreversible album back in March. Very recent music from them. We heard The Evens with Around the Corner. And again, that's Fugazi's very own Ian MacKay, also Minor Threat, doing some different work on a baritone guitar, along with Amy Farina on drums. Before that, we heard Brian Ferry with Don't Stop the Dance. We're going to get into The Strokes in the next set. We also have The Sacred Souls, as well as a first listen from Weezer featuring Wednesday. That's all coming right up after this quick break here on 89.5 FM WFIT.
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The Strokes with Going Shopping here on WFIT 89.5 FM. One of two singles that are currently out in support of the upcoming album, Reality Awaits. That's about 30 days away from being released. July 24th, if the math is correct. Before that, we heard The Sacred Souls with Any Old Fool and Weezer in the set, as well as Wednesday. That was a brand new track. A first listen entitled We Might As Well Be Strangers. And coming up, we've got Sharon Van Etten and The Attachment Theory with Afterlife to take us into that top of the hour news break from NPR News. Stick around. I'll be with you all the way until 2 o'clock. And also remember, that is nearing the end of the fiscal year. 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

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And Sam Fender, we just heard, that was a track called People Watching. We got Biba Doobie featuring the Marias in this next set. We're going to hear a classic from Train. Also, Arlo Parks and this from the Afghan Whigs. It's brand new music from the Afghan Whigs. It's a first listen entitled Chungle Roux, R-O-U-X, like the French.

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Biba Doobie featuring the Marias with All I Did Was Dream of You. Before that, we heard Train with one of those retail staples. I feel like I hear it all the time, but I never look for it. That was Drops of Jupiter. We heard Arlo Parks with Beams, and the Afghan Whigs started the set off with a first listen entitled Jungle Roo. New music from the Afghan Whigs. Good times. The B-52s are coming up in this next set with a track off of the Cosmic Thing album. See if you can guess which one. We also have Blue Oyster Cult. We're going to hear from Madness. And I've got the Black Crows. It's all coming to you this afternoon here on WFIT 89.5 FM. It's like that.

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The B-52s with Rome, released in 1989 on the Cosmic Thing album. The other big track on that was Love Shack. So you had kind of two guesses which one I was going to play. I mean, I could have played another one. Maybe Channel Z or something like that. Before that, we heard Blue Oyster Cult with the Red and the Black. We heard Madness with My Girl. And the Black Crowes started the set off with It's Like That. Coming up, we've got one of the most recent tracks from Bleachers. Also, Aaron Neville. One of the most recent tracks from Brian Fallon and the Painkillers. And this from Lola Young. It's called Messy here on WFIT.

Bleachers with We Should Talk. Aaron Neville before that with Hercules. Also Brian Fallon and The Painkillers, Better Before. And Lola Young started the set off with a track that kind of exploded. We started playing it early and saw it everywhere after that. She was kind of a big hit on the scene. Lola Young, Messy. Coming up, we've got Cage the Elephant taking us into that NPR news break at the top of the hour. I'm going to be with you for another hour as I fill in for Steve Yasko today. He'll be back tomorrow. And as I mentioned before, Steve Keller will also be back later on this week. So the next time you listen to Keller Radio, it should be Steve Keller at the helm, if everything goes according to plan. Anyway, here's Cage the Elephant with Metaverse on WFIT in Melbourne.

One of the latest tracks from Cigarettes After Sex, opening up the 1 o'clock hour here on 89.5 WFIT. That was a track called Twizzler. We've got the Verve Pipe. We've got the Teskey Brothers. We've also got the latest from the Rolling Stones in this next set. First up, we're going to keep the vibes continuing in that slower pace. It's Phoenix with a track called Honeymoon here on WFIT.

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1: The Trump administration repeatedly called the protesters anarchists and insurrectionists, and this is simply not the case. I was there. These protests have been...
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The Verve Pipe with Crash Landing here on 89.5 WFIT. The Teskey Brothers before that with Hold Me. We heard the latest from the Rolling Stones, In the Stars, with one of those music videos where they de-age the band. They do a pretty good job, if you ask me. Very convincing. Before that, we heard Phoenix with the track off of their United album that came out all the way back in the year 2000. That was Honeymoon. Coming up, we're going to get a few rock tracks in here. We're going to play songs from Dan Auerbach. We've got Van Halen. We got Joe Jackson. We also got Houndmouth. Here's Tiger Blood. You're on WFIT. Come on.

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Dan Auerbach with Shine On Me here on WFIT. Jamie's Crying. Before that, from Van Halen off of their self-titled debut release. And Joe Jackson with I'm the Man in the set, as well as Houndmouth with Tiger Blood. Coming up, GA20 featuring Charlie Musselwhite. We've got Tom Petty and the Heartbreakers, Late Night Thoughts, and this from Bon Iver. It's called From.

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GA20 with Charlie Musselwhite helping out. A track called Crazy Love. Accused of Love before that from Tom Petty and the Heartbreakers. Late Night Thoughts from Days Like, or rather performing Days Like This. And started the set off with Bon Iver with his track from. We've got Snail Mail to take us into the top of the hour, where I hand things over to World Cafe. Raina Duris is going to be on the air until 4 o'clock, where All Things Considered starts. And it is Tuesday, so that means I get to remind you about Blues of the Twist from 7 to 10 with Sister Mary, and then 10 to midnight, It Is Very Cool and Good, with me again, from all the way until the broadcast day ends at midnight. Yeah. And if that's a little bit too late for you, you can check it out online at WFIT.org. There's an archive available. 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It could really boost us if we can get enough people to support us, as we are defunded but not defeated. Anyway, here's Snail Mail with My Maker.

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1: 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The Philly-born musician pioneered jazz fusion in Return to Forever alongside Chick Corea in the 70s.
2: Chick was like 28, I was 18. He says, we can write music. There's Bach and Beethoven, there's Corea and Clark.
1: Today, the five-time Grammy winner and jazz master joins me to talk about his Philly roots. Then, later in the hour, it's Christian McBride. Rebroadcasting our conversation with McBride, who also found his footing as a musician growing up in Philadelphia. So many great stories headed your way for Sense of Place Philly. Stanley Clark and Christian McBride, today on World Cafe. Hey, I'm Kaleo. You are in for a treat. These two sessions are fantastic. And we're just a few minutes away, but one of Philly's native sons, Todd Rundgren, gets us going here on The Cafe.

0: It's World Cafe with Stanley Clark. That is from his new album, which is available now, called Last Train to Sanity. Look for Stanley out on tour throughout this year and next. Stanley, it's always a pleasure. Thanks for reminiscing with us about your hometown of Philadelphia. And as always, you are welcome back anytime on this show. Thanks so much.
1: Okay, man. It's good to talk to you and see you again down the road.
0: Thanks for listening to that session with Stanley Clark. Coming up, what's in the water here in Philly if you're a bassist? Another jazz legend, Christian McBride, is up next for Sense of Place Philly on World Cafe.
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0: Welcome back. It's World Cafe, and it is Sense of Place Philadelphia. We've got another session on tap with a great jazz bassist and host of Jazz Night in America. Here's Christian McBride featuring Sting and Andy Summers from the album Without Further Ado, Volume 1. It's Murder by Numbers. One.

0: For Sense of Place Philadelphia, it is Christian McBride. Song is Old Folks. It's from his album Without Further Ado, Volume 1. Thanks so much to Christian McBride. We've got more in just a minute on World Cafe.
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0: Welcome back to World Cafe. Couple of jazz legends. Nothing special. Just two of the greatest bassists of all time on the show today. Thanks so much to Christian McBride and Stanley Clark, my guests. If you missed any of the session, you can find it and our Sense of Place coverage at worldcafe.org. Sense of Place made possible thanks to our friends at the Wincote Foundation. We close with an artist who spent some time in Philadelphia from 1952 to 1958, and he just happened to write this incredible piece of music. Closing out World Cafe with John Coltrane and Blue Train.

0: The sounds of John Coltrane's Blue Train on World Cafe. I want to thank our line producer, Will Loftus, for putting this show together. I also want to thank Kimberly Junod, our senior producer, for her work on the Stanley Clark session. Thanks to our affiliates. They make this show possible. And we produce this program from WXPN at the University of Pennsylvania in Philadelphia. I can only do it for so long. I'm Kaleo. Thanks for listening to World Cafe from NPR.
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3: Local weather conditions from WFIT, Melbourne. Partially cloudy skies with an expected low around 76 degrees. Possible southwest winds ranging from 5 to 10 miles an hour and a 30% chance of showers and thunderstorms. Tomorrow, expect sunny skies with a high near 92 degrees.
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0: From NPR, it's World Cafe. Hey, I am Kaleo. If you're a fan of folk music and curious what a bunch of Gen Alpha kids will do with it when they get their hands on it, I think you will dig this group called Any Young Mechanic. Hey, do you like R&B? Do you want to... Oh, just kidding. We've got new music from Steve Lacy giving you something pretty moody from his new album, Oh Yeah. After all, it's one thing I don't know. Am I a baby? Plus, we'll hear from L.A. singer-songwriter Joanna Samuels featuring Tyler Ballgame. Plus Bonnie Raitt and Broken Bells in the archives. That's coming up on today's World Cafe. So, in case you did not know, we are in the middle of our Sense of Place Philadelphia series, exploring the past, present, and future of Philly music with sessions including Will Yip, Mannequin Pussy, Deanna Williams, The Sound of Philadelphia, and more to come. 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

0: Why can't we be friends? We're asking a, you know, necessary question here on The Cafe. Steve Lacy, new music, The Feeling. Before that, Oh Yeah, his third album due out July 17th. A few more songs to go. Stay close. It's World Cafe.
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0: Welcome back. It's World Cafe with new music from Joanna Samuels. LA singer-songwriter has worked with Josh Kaufman of Bonnie Light Horseman and a ton of LA folks. Her new record is due out August 14th. It's her fourth. It's called Sorry Kid. And one of the tracks features her bandmate in the group Lomaland, Tyler Ballgame, who you've heard on The Cafe. He guests on this song called Circles. It's new music from Joanna Samuels.

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2: Local weather conditions from WFIT, Melbourne. Partially cloudy skies with an expected low around 76 degrees. Possible southwest winds ranging from 5 to 10 miles an hour and a 30% chance of showers and thunderstorms. Tomorrow, expect sunny skies with a high near 92 degrees.
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4: Here's a local and state news update from WFIT in Florida today. I'm Rick Lasby. There's a three-day waiting period to buy guns in Florida right now, but that could be changing. WFIT's Terry Wright tells us more.
5: The state's attorney general is siding with groups like the NRA that are challenging the policy, putting its future in doubt. Tanya Shard from the Brady Gun Violence Prevention Group says the wait time reduces gun deaths.
6: When you create that time barrier, you're creating an opportunity for someone to perhaps change their mind and not engage in that activity. So it's an incredible tool to prevent gun violence, whether it's homicides or suicides.
5: Yet AG James Uthmeyer says the waiting period violates the Second Amendment.
4: Even if the waiting period is eliminated, there would still be background checks for buying guns. Well, did the rocket rumble wake you up this morning? SpaceX sent a small Starfall capsule to orbit on a demonstration mission. The new vehicle's designed to provide affordable access to the microgravity environment for scientific research and in-space manufacturing. After demonstrating controlled flight, Starfall will splash down in the Pacific Ocean. In other space news, Boeing Starliner's return to flight is still uncertain. NASA's safety advisors say that while the agency and Boeing continue to make progress in addressing problems with the Starliner commercial crew capsule, it could be up to a year before it flies again. Starliner last launched in 2024 with NASA astronauts Suni Williams and Butch Wilmore on board. The spacecraft experienced thruster failures on its approach to the ISS, and after months of analysis, NASA concluded it was not safe for Starliner to return to flight with people on board. An appeals court has overturned a contempt of court finding against U.S. Representative Randy Fine. Fine was previously accused of making obscene gestures during an online court hearing in 2024. The appellate court decision was based on a procedural error by the trial judge, and as a result, Fine will not have to complete an anger management course and will have the contempt filing removed from his record. A federal investigation has concluded that the collapse of the condo in Surfside, Florida, began weeks before the building came crashing down in 2021, killing 98 people. The final report details how design flaws, construction deficiencies, and decades of alterations combined to trigger one of the deadliest building failures in U.S. history. Some areas of the building had less than half the strength required by building code. Corrosion of reinforcing steel in parts of the pool deck and parking garage further weakened the structure. Investigators say the first cracks appeared weeks before critical pool deck connections began to fail. Good luck parking at Sebastian Inlet State Park. Construction has begun on a new $100 million bridge over the inlet, and hundreds of parking spots at Sebastian Inlet State Park will be closed for over 5 years during construction. Visitors should expect traffic congestion, construction noise, and potential changes to campground access. But by the spring of 2032, you'll be able to drive over a brand new 12-foot higher bridge. For these stories and more, visit FloridaToday.com. I'm Rick Lansby for WFIT 89.5 and streaming on the WFIT app.
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9: 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I'm Scott Detrow.
10: And I'm Juana Summers. A federal judge has ruled the Trump administration violated the law when it combined Americans' personal data to create a tool to verify voter citizenship. That data tool is a key part of President Trump's plan to exert more control over voting. Tens of millions of voters have had their data run through it already, but under the court's ruling, the tool can't be used anymore. Joining me now to talk about it is NPR's Jude Joffe Block. Hi there.
11: Hi there.
10: Jude, you and our colleagues Miles Parks broke the story a year ago that the Trump administration was developing this system. So could you just start by reminding us about what this tool does and why it's controversial?
11: Yeah. So last year, the Trump administration made massive changes to an existing Department of Homeland Security data system known as SAVE that's long been used to check the immigration status of foreign-born people in the country. And the this overhaul linked Social Security data to SAVE and included all Americans' data in the system for the first time. And the administration's goal was to create a tool that could find potential non-citizens or deceased individuals on voter rolls, but it raised huge privacy concerns about whether Americans' data could be used in this way and if the results would be accurate.
10: So how has the system been used so far?
11: Well, several states have run their entire voter list through the updated SAVE tool in an effort to identify non-citizens. As of April, some 60 million voters have been run through. Trump, of course, has made cracking down on non-citizens who vote in federal races a priority, though past audits have found this issue happens very rarely, and these SAVE checks so far have confirmed the numbers are really low. But the SAVE checks have also not been perfect. Some people who are U.S. citizens were flagged as potential non-citizens.
10: And what happened to the U.S. citizens who were flagged by this system?
11: Well, back in December, we reported on a Texas voter named Anthony Nell. He was born in South Africa. He acquired American citizenship as a teenager when his parents naturalized, and he'd voted for years. But after Texas ran all its voters through SAVE, Nell was flagged and got a letter in the mail telling him to prove his citizenship. He missed the deadline and was removed from the rolls. And after we reported his story, he filed a declaration in this lawsuit about his experience. And so I checked in with him yesterday after the ruling came out, and he called the judge's order a step in the right direction. He also had renewed his passport and showed it to county election officials and got back on the rolls a few months ago. And those are extra steps that voting advocates say unfairly burdened him. But after going through that, Nell said he plans to vote as much as he can from now on, no matter how small the election.
12: You know, anyone that hears of my story and my situation should not take their right to vote for granted. They should utilize that right to vote.
11: And Judge Sparkle Suknanan's ruling yesterday mentioned SAVE errors that could disenfranchise voters.
10: What else did her ruling say?
11: Well, she didn't hold back. She wrote the government, quote, knowingly trampled on the privacy rights of American citizens in a manner that threatens the sacred right to vote. She found federal agencies violated the law and didn't have authority to use Americans' data in this way. And this ruling is a blow to various Trump administration voting efforts. For example, the Department of Justice has been trying to compel states to turn over their voter lists, in part so the list could be run through the updated version of SAVE, which now can't be used. And the government can appeal this ruling. The Department of Justice sent a statement suggesting it would, saying it will, quote, continue to aggressively defend President Trump's immigration enforcement agenda and DHS's use of the SAVE system to verify citizenship.
10: That's NPR's Jude Joffe Block. Thanks so much.
11: Thank you.
9: Four Senate Republicans joined with Democrats today to narrowly advance a war powers resolution to end U.S. hostilities with Iran. We'll hear more on the vote elsewhere in the program. It is just the latest example of tension between President Trump and Senate Republicans. And as NPR congressional reporter Sam Greenglass explains, some lawmakers fear the conflict risks derailing their shared agenda.
13: Senate Majority Leader John Thune thought he had a plan. Trump wanted a partisan attack dog as acting director of national intelligence. Democrats and some Republicans were appalled by his pick, Bill Pulte, and threatened to hold up renewing a key spy tool until he was yanked. Thune pressed Trump for a more palatable permanent director so the Senate could confirm him before Pulte took the reins.
14: The confirmation hearing will happen tomorrow in the Intelligence Committee. We will take him up as soon as we can.
13: That was Thune last Wednesday night on Fox News. Then, in a 4 a.m. post, Trump blew up that plan, writing he wouldn't sign legislation to reauthorize the spy tool without the Save America Act, the strict voter ID law he wants. Republican Senator Lisa Murkowski of Alaska compared Trump's swerve to a moose startling a pack of sled dogs.
15: So if some big distraction, like a moose, comes through these trees, and you got half the team going over here and half the team going over here, it is chaos. And then what that musher has to do is he's got to stop and spend all of his time untangling this mess.
13: Thune has been untangling a lot of mess lately as Trump tries to strong-arm or sidestep Congress. A last-ditch effort by Trump to pass the Save America Act nearly derailed a vote on one of Trump's other top priorities, funding for immigration enforcement. And Trump's support for a fund that could have compensated January 6 rioters resulted in that key spy tool lapsing in the first place.
16: He's got two speeds, uninterested in the speed a lot. And on the things that are important to him, he moves at the speed of light.
13: That's Republican Senator John Kennedy of Louisiana, who talks to Trump regularly. Thune, though, is often in the position of having to give the president a reality check. He's been clear there aren't enough votes to pass the Save America Act, it's failed several times already, or to dismantle the filibuster to muscle it through, as Trump's demanding. Even after this latest clash, Trump wrote that anyone who supports the filibuster is a fool. Kennedy says Trump's friction with the majority leader isn't personal.
16: If you don't like John Thune, you don't like golden retrievers.
13: Most Senate Republicans agree with Thune, except a few like Utah Senator Mike Lee, who says the Save America Act can pass. Former GOP Senator Saxby Chambliss of Georgia says his old pal Thune is just right for this moment. Sure, Thune's no hammer like some of his predecessors, Chambliss says, but he's level-headed, and his defense of the filibuster is about preserving the Senate's consensus-driven nature.
17: He feels very strongly that the institution of the United States Senate matters, and we get the best pieces of legislation when you have input by Republican and Democrat.
13: Chambliss says Thune knows the difficult position he's in.
17: He used to be a guy who would roll with every punch. Right now, every time he twitches, I can see anxiety, but thank goodness he's there.
13: Trump says without the Save America Act, the Republican Party will never win another election. But the president himself has complicated his party's majority in 2026 by helping push out incumbents he says haven't been loyal enough. And some Republicans see Trump's fixation on the 2020 election imperiling an agenda that could help Republicans this fall. I asked Thune recently if he shares that fear.
14: I think our path to keeping the majority in the Senate is going to be focused on the issues that the American people are most concerned about. And those tend to be kitchen table, pocketbook issues. Is my community safe? Is my country safe?
13: But is it harder to focus on that now? I asked. I'm doing my best to stay focused, Thune shot back as he disappeared into his office. Sam Greenglass, NPR News, Washington.
10: 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Extreme heat kills hundreds of people in and around Phoenix, Arizona every year. When those deaths occur indoors, nearly a quarter of the time, they are in mobile homes. Mobile homes make up only 5% of area housing. From member station KJZZ, Catherine Davis-Young reports on why that risk is so high.
18: Hello.
19: Hi, it's Red Cross.
20: It's a sunny Saturday morning, and volunteers with the American Red Cross are knocking on doors in a Phoenix mobile home park.
19: We just want to make sure you stay hydrated, check on a neighbor, and know that there's cooling centers nearby.
20: The Red Cross often provides relief after fires or hurricanes, but in this case, they're here to respond to heat, says Edgar Olivo, CEO for the organization's Arizona and New Mexico branch.
21: You're not thinking of it as a disaster. You're just thinking of it as a really hot day. It's just a dry heat. Those are the comments that we tend to hear.
20: Arizona summers have always been hot, but climate change is driving longer and more extreme heat seasons. And Olivo says as far as the Red Cross is concerned, this qualifies as a disaster. Heat kills more Americans annually than any other weather-related event. So the organization wants to help communities that face high risk, like the lower-income older adults who live in this mobile home park.
21: Senior citizens are exposed to a lot of the risks that come with extreme heat, especially if they're on medication, if they live in isolation, if they don't know where to go, should there be a power outage or some kind of emergency.
20: It's not only income and age that raise risk. Newer manufactured homes may be well insulated, but before 1976, there was no federal oversight of them. So older mobile homes may not have insulation or electrical systems that could support AC. The Urban Institute estimates there are more than a million of those pre-1976 units still in use nationwide, including tens of thousands in Arizona. And even if residents want to make upgrades, they often can't get financing to do so, says Mark Keir with the University of Arizona.
22: Most manufactured housing is not titled as real estate. It's titled as personal property, and it's very difficult to get money to make investments in it.
20: On top of that, these parks tend to have little shade and a lot of hard, heat-absorbing surfaces.
22: Which means that even if you have adequate air conditioning, it's going to be a greater financial burden for you to keep that home cool.
20: And many of these residents pay for electricity through their park, so they're not direct customers of utilities. Keir says that can make them ineligible for some forms of energy assistance. He says manufactured housing is an important, affordable option, but policies are making these homes vulnerable to climate threats.
22: These manufactured housing residents have really fallen through the cracks.
20: Last year, there were 25 heat deaths in these homes in Metro Phoenix.
19: We were just handing out information.
20: Back at the Red Cross event, volunteers are passing out information about how to recognize heat stroke and where the nearest cooling centers are. It's just after 10 a.m. and it's already above 90 degrees when volunteers knock on Joyce Craven's door. Her home is getting hot.
23: It's like a tin can.
20: She points to the bedroom window where a small air conditioner is mounted. It's the only AC she has and it doesn't cool the whole home. Her plan for the summer is just to stick close to it.
23: Just back there in the one room that has the window air conditioner.
20: The volunteers give her their information packet.
24: There are a lot of programs out there that are available to help.
20: They suggest she reach out to the city to see if she qualifies for home repair assistance or other help. She thanks them, and they head off to knock on more doors. For NPR News, I'm Catherine Davis-Young in Phoenix.

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1: Hi, I'm Raina Duras from World Cafe. 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
3: Local weather conditions from WFIT, Melbourne. Partially cloudy skies with an expected low around 76 degrees. Possible southwest winds ranging from 5 to 10 miles an hour and a 30% chance of showers and thunderstorms. Tomorrow, expect sunny skies with a high near 92 degrees.
4: Here's a local and state news update from WFIT in Florida today. I'm Rick Lasby. There's a 3-day waiting period to buy guns in Florida right now, but that could be changing. WFIT's Terry Wright tells us more.
5: The state's attorney general is siding with groups like the NRA that are challenging the policy, putting its future in doubt. Tanya Shard from the Brady Gun Violence Prevention Group says the wait time reduces gun deaths.
6: When you create that time barrier, you're creating an opportunity for someone to perhaps change their mind and not engage in that activity. So it's an incredible tool to prevent gun violence, whether it's homicides or suicides.
5: Yet AG James Uthmeyer says the waiting period violates the Second Amendment.
4: Even if the waiting period is eliminated, there would still be background checks for buying guns. Well, did the rocket rumble wake you up this morning? SpaceX sent a small Starfall capsule to orbit on a demonstration mission. The new vehicle is designed to provide affordable access to the microgravity environment for scientific research and in-space manufacturing. After demonstrating controlled flight, Starfall will splash down in the Pacific Ocean. In other space news, Boeing Starliner's return to flight is still uncertain. NASA's safety advisors say that while the agency and Boeing continue to make progress in addressing problems with the Starliner commercial crew capsule, it could be up to a year before it flies again. Starliner last launched in 2024 with NASA astronauts Suni Williams and Butch Wilmore on board. The spacecraft experienced thruster failures on its approach to the ISS. And after months of analysis, NASA concluded it was not safe for Starliner to return to flight with people on board. An appeals court has overturned a contempt of court finding against U.S. Representative Randy Fine. Fine was previously accused of making obscene gestures during an online court hearing in 2024. The appellate court decision was based on a procedural error by the trial judge, and as a result, Fine will not have to complete an anger management course and will have the contempt filing removed from his record. A federal investigation has concluded that the collapse of the condo in Surfside, Florida, began weeks before the building came crashing down in 2021, killing 98 people. The final report details how design flaws, construction deficiencies, and decades of alterations combined to trigger one of the deadliest building failures in U.S. history. Some areas of the building had less than half the strength required by building code. Corrosion of reinforcing steel in parts of the pool deck and parking garage further weakened the structure. Investigators say the first cracks appeared weeks before critical pool deck connections began to fail. Good luck parking at Sebastian Inlet State Park. Construction has begun on a new $100 million bridge over the inlet, and hundreds of parking spots at Sebastian Inlet State Park will be closed for over 5 years during construction. Visitors should expect traffic congestion, construction noise, and potential changes to campground access. But by the spring of 2032, you'll be able to drive over a brand new 12-foot higher bridge. For these stories and more, visit FloridaToday.com. I'm Rick Lansby for WFIT 89.5 and streaming on the WFIT app.
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8: 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I'm Scott Detrow.
9: And I'm Juana Summers. The Supreme Court ruled today that a Louisiana prisoner whose dreadlocks were forcibly shaved off cannot sue the guards for money damages through a federal law enacted by Congress to protect the religious rights of prisoners. The vote was 6-3, with the court's conservative supermajority prevailing. NPR legal affairs correspondent Nina Totenberg reports.
10: There's little dispute about the facts of the case. Damon Landor, a Rastafarian, had only 3 weeks left on his sentence when he was transferred to a jail in Louisiana. Although the previous prison where he was housed honored his religious vow of keeping his hair uncut and in long dreadlocks, he was worried that the jail might not. So he carried with him a copy of a 2017 court decision holding that prisons must accommodate the religious practices of Rastafarian prisoners. Landor, it turned out, was right to be worried. The intake guard threw the paper in the trash, and the warden demanded that Landor's sentencing judge had corroborated his religious beliefs. When Landor couldn't do that on the spot, two guards carried him into another room, handcuffed him to a chair, and held him down while they shaved his head. After his release from prison, Landor sued the individual prison guards for money damages under a federal law enacted by Congress to protect the religious rights of prisoners and other institutionalized individuals. But today, the Supreme Court ruled that guards cannot be sued in their individual capacity. Writing for the court's conservative supermajority, Justice Neil Gorsuch said that Congress exceeded its authority in attaching such strings to federal money given to state institutions. The decision focused on the spending clause of the Constitution, which grants Congress the power to give money to the states for particular purposes and to attach conditions to such monetary grants. But as Gorsuch put it in his opinion for the court, such suits cannot be brought against individual state employees without their consent. Put simply, he said, the spending clause is a contract between the state and the federal government. When a state accepts federal money, it knows and accepts the conditions of the money, and if it violates the terms of the contract, the federal government can cease payments. But when it comes to individual lawsuits like this one, he said, the targets of the lawsuit must agree to be sued.
11: This is a case about the rule of law. Do the laws passed by Congress really bind everybody?
10: Harvard Law professor Noah Feldman.
11: The moment you start undermining that principle, there are all kinds of long-term consequences that could eventually, several steps down the road, emerge. In an era where you have ICE officials claiming that they themselves cannot be held liable for violating people's legal and constitutional rights.
10: More broadly, Feldman says, the decision opens the door to undermining all kinds of laws passed by Congress on everything from civil rights to the environment. For the court's conservatives, today's decision was a fairly dramatic departure from their other decisions on religious matters, in which the court has until now sided with those claiming that their religious rights were violated. In a sizzling dissent for the court's three liberals, Justice Ketanji Brown Jackson castigated the majority for diminishing not just individual religious rights, but the power of Congress to legislate. She accused the majority of constructing a sleight of hand that comes by the way of the majority's full-throated endorsement of a contract analogy, even though what secures the rights at issue is not a contract, she said, but a law. Nina Totenberg, NPR News, Washington.
8: What to do with all of that extra daylight? Well, you could read some great books that came out this year, and the NPR Books team has you covered. They're out today with a list of the 2026 reads our staff has loved so far. And NPR's Chloe Weiner is here to tell us about some of the fiction on that list. She produces our Book of the Day podcast. Chloe, good to talk to you again.
12: Hey, Scott.
8: So let's start with the classic summer genre, romance. It seems like there were a few new romance novels on the list.
12: You're right about that. Our colleagues have been pretty into romance in the first half of this year. One book our colleagues recommended is Enemies to Lovers by Alicia Rye. This one is kind of an adventure rom-com. It's about an unlikely duo, this guy Krish, who's an upstanding citizen, and a woman named Sejal, who makes a living conning bad men. They team up to solve a crime, and that plays out over a cross-country road trip.
8: Okay.
12: There's also The Missed Connection by Tia Williams. Williams is a big contemporary romance author known for writing dynamic characters. She wrote 7 Days in June a few years ago, which was super popular. But this new book is about a woman named Sasha who falls for her seatmate on a plane. And of course, they don't exchange any contact information, kind of a classic setup. So she enlists the help of a detective she knows, and this turns into another romance adventure.
8: So one of the things I love when our lists come out is the way that you can look at them all together and kind of see some themes that you might be surprised by. Mm-hmm. I'm wondering if that happened for you this time around.
12: Yeah, definitely. One thing I noticed is that a lot of these books involve the idea of returning home or seeing home through new eyes, which I think a lot of us can relate to. One book that definitely follows this thread is Ghost Town by Tom Perata. It's about an older writer who has made it big in his career, and so he gets invited back to his hometown in New Jersey, which he hasn't been back to in like 50 years. And most of the book is about the writer remembering his young life in the 1970s Jersey suburbs and these strip malls where he grew up. And he thinks back to one summer in particular when he was 13, which is when he lost his mom.
8: Oh, man.
12: And there are a couple of other books on this list about going home. This one's a pretty big vibe shift. It's called New Skin by Sarah Wang, which is about a woman who goes home to LA to take care of her sick mom. And this kind of spirals out of control. The protagonist's mom is addicted to plastic surgery and ends up competing on a reality TV show. It's all set against the backdrop of LA's beauty industry, which I think is a super interesting setting for a book.
8: So this is a list of recommendations from all of NPR staff, but I'm wondering about the U list. Like, what is on the Chloe excited to read this summer list?
12: Thank you for asking. Basically everything on this list, but two stand out. The first is called Last Night in Brooklyn by Sochil Gonzalez. This book has gotten a fair bit of buzz. It's set in Fort Greene, Brooklyn during a sticky hot summer, and it's been talked about as a kind of modern update to The Great Gatsby. There's gentrification and shifting dynamics in the protagonist's neighborhood, but also parties and this very glamorous neighbor. And then one more. I know you're a politics guy, Scott. Have you heard of this book, Dear Monica Lewinsky?
8: I actually have not, but I'm curious.
12: Yeah, it's a funny title. Definitely credit to the author, Julia Langbein, for that one. In the book, it's the summer of 1998, and a college student develops a big crush on one of her teachers. But decades later, she's remembering these feelings and spiraling about them. And there's only one person she can call for advice, Saint Monica Lewinsky. I really like the idea of Lewinsky's redemption in our popular culture and in this book.
8: Interesting. That is NPR's Chloe Weiner, who produces our Book of the Day podcast. Thank you so much, Chloe. It was good to talk to you.
12: You too, Scott. Thank you.
8: And you can find more of our staff's favorite reads of the year so far at npr.org/books.

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1: This is Coastal Connection, our spotlight on the community. I'm Terry Wright. Today, we're very happy to have Tyler Provancha, the conservation manager at the Brevard Zoo. He's in charge of Restore Our Shores. Tyler, what's new?
2: We have around 10 different grant projects that are going on right now to do restoration, applied restoration work and research out in the Indian River Lagoon. Of those projects, one of our biggest ones is subtidal oyster restoration. We've been doing oyster restoration through the Save Our Indian River Lagoon project plan, which is the half-cent sales tax that was passed back in 2016. Most of that funding goes towards things like septic to sewer, stormwater, and things like that through Brevard County Natural Resources. But there is a small portion of that that is also in the restore category, which goes towards doing things like living shorelines and oyster reefs for the Indian River Lagoon. We've been doing these projects for over a decade now, and we're really happy that we've, over the past couple of years, have picked a restoration method that works really well for our system. We call them coquina corrals. So what we do is we lay a perimeter of coquina boulders and then fill the interior of that perimeter with two different types of shell to kind of mimic the natural shape and slope of an oyster reef. And we spent many years figuring out, you know, how to do this best for our system. And we're really happy because in the past year or so, we've actually been able to scale up that program significantly. So back when I started about 5 years ago, we were building about 10,000 square feet of oyster reef per year. And last year, we were able to build 52,000 square feet of oyster reef. Yeah, super exciting. And a lot of that is due to the fact that we've streamlined our construction process. We've also have a full-time construction team now that's building between March and October, working on oyster reefs around the clock, long days out in the field, shoveling, all that kind of stuff. And on top of that, we've also made changes to our permitting program just to kind of streamline and work more effectively with the state and federal agencies to show that these are good projects that are benefiting the community and finding ways to make them happen on a faster time scale, which has been really exciting and cool to do. And then kind of our final big change is that we actually had a donor last year who was able to cover the cost of getting our own barge. So we now have our own barge that we're out there using every day to help build these projects, and it's been a massive game changer. So we're really excited about it. That being said, just like all of our previous methods, you know, all of this stuff relies a lot on community and volunteer support. We don't really make any kind of things on land anymore to like put into the water because it's all natural material. But instead, we're always looking for people to actually come out into the lagoon with us and help kind of rake our shell out to grade and work with us out in the field, lay rock, stuff like that. So if you're ever interested, restoreourshores.org is our website, and we are posting community events for those kind of things from March to usually end of October. So come on out and join us.
1: Excellent. So for those folks that remember making oyster mats or the gabions, this sounds like a much more streamlined process and much more efficient.
2: Yeah, and also a lot more cost effective. And a lot of those materials have costs associated, and then also the time that it creates to make all of those gabions, for instance. If you're making gabions and you need to scale up five times the amount of reef that you wanted to build previously, that's a lot of volunteers, a lot of time to get there. Whereas this, we can cut straight to the chase.
1: And it sounds like a lot more fun getting in the river. And
2: I think so. We definitely, you know, some people aren't as big of a fan as of the raking, but I think it's you get to go out there and you get to see a lot of times you're watching oysters recruit in real time to those reefs, which is super exciting.
1: Excellent. Yeah. So where can they go to volunteer?
2: RestoreOurShores.org.
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0: 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I'm Juana Summers.
6: And I'm Scott Detrow. This next story, well, it's a story about stories, specifically about the structure of the stories we tell. My guest on this adventure is Ken Adams.
7: I'm the artistic director of Synergy Theater in Walnut Creek, California.
6: And an adventurer of sorts.
7: Yes, I am. I invented the story spine, which is an 8-sentence exercise. And the beginning of the sentences are pre-planned, and then the remaining part of the sentences are improvised or created by the storyteller. So those sentence starters are once upon a time, every day, but one day, because of that, because of that, because of that, until finally, and ever since then. So using those sentence starting prompts and completing the sentences, you're able to generate a whole bunch of story spines, which are condensed versions of a well-told story.
6: Adam says you can apply the story spine to any story, from The Great Gatsby to Star Wars to The Wizard of Oz.
7: Once upon a time, there was a girl named Dorothy who was whisked away to the magical land of Oz.
8: I have a feeling we're not in Kansas anymore.
7: Every day, she went on a journey to find the wizard in order to get sent back home. But one day the wizard told her she would have to destroy the Wicked Witch of the West in order for him to send her home.
9: Bring me the broomstick of the Witch of the West.
7: Because of that, she had dangers and adventures.
10: I'd turn back if I were you.
7: Because of that, she destroyed the witch and went back to the wizard in order to be sent back home as he promised her, until finally Toto jumped out of her arms to go chase a cat.
11: Toto, come back!
7: And because of that, she missed her opportunity to get sent home. And ever since then, she was rescued by Glinda instead.
12: There's no place like home.
6: As for how Ken's invention blew up and why we're talking about it today, well, that's a story too. It starts once upon a time back in the late 1980s.
7: I was working with an improvisational theater company in New York City called Freestyle Repertory Theater. And we were performing what's known as short form improvisation, short comedic sketches based on suggestions. And at the same time, I was leading a middle school workshop in creative writing. So I needed some type of tool for the kids to use in order to outline their work.
6: And then one day,
7: I sat down and figured out, okay, how do stories work? Basically, it's this beginning, middle, and an end. And what is the most condensed version of that I could create?
6: He rolled it out with the middle school students and in his improv work.
7: It really worked very well in both situations.
6: Because of that, Ken was invited to participate in improv festivals all over the country. And because of that,
7: there was a woman who was one of the founding members of the San Francisco company named Rebecca Stockley. And when I was out there, I taught a workshop. And Rebecca was in the workshop, and I taught the story spine.
6: Because of that,
7: Rebecca started using the story spine as she taught.
6: Until finally,
7: Rebecca got hired by Pixar to teach improvisation to their writers. And so she went in and taught them a whole bunch of stuff, including the story spine.
6: And ever since then, story spine has been deeply immersed in all the movies that Pixar makes, including this summer's much anticipated Toy Story 5.
7: I do not for 1 minute think Pixar would be any less successful if this didn't happen. And so this takes nothing away from that at all. The fact that an organization on that level finds value in something I created, I think is awesome.
11: I just happen to live with an 8 and 3 year old, and I've watched Toy Story 6,000 times over the past year. So can I do it? And can you correct me if you think I'm doing it the wrong way?
7: Yes.
11: So I would say once upon a time, there's a toy named Woody. He's a sheriff and he lives in Andy's room.
13: Sheriff Woody.
11: Every day he plays with Andy, who he loves very much. Being Andy's favorite toy is the center of his world. But one day, this new toy shows up named Buzz Lightyear.
14: Buzz Lightyear to Star Command. Come in, Star Command.
11: Suddenly, Andy is much more excited about Buzz. Because of that, Woody gets jealous of Buzz.
15: You stay away from Andy. He's mine.
11: Because of that, Woody tries to push Buzz aside. Because of that, Buzz gets in trouble and leaves the house and ends up in the house across the side of the fence where a kid is really mean to his toys.
16: He tortures toys just for fun!
11: Because of that, Woody feels guilty and tries to rescue Buzz. Because of that, they forge a friendship until finally they work together to rescue the toys from Sid's house.
16: To infinity and beyond!
11: Make their way back to Andy's house, and ever since then, they have been at peace with each other.
17: Great,
11: both being Andy's co-favorite toys, all living together in Andy's bedroom. Right,
7: Scott, I could not have done that better myself.
11: I'm going to take a bow. Do you think this works so well because this is the way to tell a good story? Or do you think there's part of it that we have all been primed to look for these sort of beats and a story that sticks to them is going to resonate more because we subconsciously or consciously know what we're experiencing, whether we're reading it or hearing it or watching it?
7: I would say the story structure is inherent within us. This concept of a beginning and a middle and an end is something we experience every day from the moment we're born a million times. You wake up in the morning, you live your day, you go to sleep at night. So this concept of beginning, middle, end is just deeply embedded in our DNA. And because storytelling is our main source of communicating and satisfies so many needs and basic urges that we have, we apply this beginning, middle, and end structure to it because that's the way we understand life works.
11: What do you think this need for a beginning, middle, and end, for this kind of structure, what do you think it says about us as humans?
7: We live in a very chaotic world. And sometimes it is very hard to see the cause and effect relationship between the events we experience. And sometimes there is none. Sometimes good things happen to very bad people and bad things happen to very good people and accidents out of the blue come along and destroy your life. And I think when we create stories and we use our understanding of story structure to put events into a beginning and a middle and an end, it allows us some sense of ascendancy over the chaos that we face. So we use our ability to tell stories in order to somehow capture and restrain the chaos and best it so that we have hope that if we continue to live our best life, we will be successful and be able to overcome the relative chaos and meaninglessness that we combat each day.
11: Ken Adams is the author of How to Improvise a Full-Length Play, The Art of Spontaneous Theater.

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6: 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I'm Juana Summers.
7: And I'm Scott Detrow. Game 3 of the 2001 World Series took place at Yankee Stadium.
8: For tonight's ceremonial first pitch, and please welcome the President of the United States.
7: It was still just weeks after the 9/11 terror attacks. The World Trade Center ruins were still smoldering.
8: Thank you, Mr. President.
7: And as President George W. Bush confidently strode to the top of the mound wearing an FDNY quarter zip to throw out the first pitch, the New York crowd unleashed a loud, cathartic roar.

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Welcome to Blues with a Twist here on WFIT-FM, Melbourne, Florida. I'm Sister Mary. I'm going to be your host for the next 3 hours. I'm going to play a bit of jazz, something to get you rocking and a heaping helping the blues. And as always, we open the show with Bono, Ray Charles, Stevie Wonder, and Quincy Jones with Let the Good Times Roll from Q's Juke Joint. And we started with our first song. That was a new single from the blues and jazz pianist Anthony Girasi, who is from New Haven, Connecticut, and who located to Boston, Mass. In the 70s. And he immersed himself in the local blues scene there, where he was actually an opening act for Muddy Waters. And then he met Ronnie Earl in the 1980s. In 84, he was one of the founding members of Ronnie Earl and the Broadcasters. And that female vocalist is the vocalist for the Mississippi Heat. Her name is Sharon Youngblood. Their new single is called Where Were You? All right, coming up next is Layla McCullough with a song called Capitalist Blues. It's the title track of a 2018 album.

This is 89.5, excuse me, WFIT FM, Melbourne, Florida, music discovery for the Space Coast. And that was Jesse Belvin doing My Love Comes Tumbling Down. That's from 1952. That's from an album called On With the Jive, 1950s R&B from Dolphins of Hollywood. Before that, and we started with this one, was Layla McCullough doing the Capitalist Blues from a 2018 album. That was the title track. And, of course, Anthony Girasi and Cheryl Youngblood did Where Were You? All right, coming up next is Jonathan Stout and his Campus 5 featuring Hillary Alexander. They're going to do a song called Savoy Blip. And this is from an album called Crazy Rhythm.

You are listening to Blues with a Twist here on WFIT-FM, Melbourne, Florida, music discovery for the Space Coast. And that was Joe Williams with A Man Ain't Supposed to Cry. That's from a 1997 album called Songs That Made the Phone Light Up. Before that was King Pleasure with Annie Ross doing Red Top from an album called

called King Pleasure Sings and Annie Ross Sings. And then we started with Jonathan Stout and his Campus 5 featuring Hillary Alexander with Savoy Blip from Crazy Rhythm. All right, coming up next, I've got another new one. This one is from the San Francisco-based The Anthony Paul Soul Orchestra. They've signed with a new record a record label. They're going to have a new album out on July the 24th. And I have their new single from that new album. And they do soul and blues in the best way. And they were founded in 2007 by Anthony Paul. And here's their new song. It's called You Lie Like a Rug.

This is 89.5 WFIT FM, Melbourne, Florida. And that was Jeff Healey with Bugle Call Blues. That's from an album called Adventures in Jazzland. Before that was Junior Watson featuring Lisa Luschner Anderson doing You're Gonna Need Me Before I Need You. That's from Watson's album, Nothing to do it but to do it. And then we started that one with a new one from the Anthony Paul Soul Orchestra featuring Willie Jordan and Larry Batiste doing their new single, You Lie Like a Rug, from their new album, What Can We Do? All right, here's the Nighthawks with Luscious. This is from Trying to Get to You.

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And that was Aretha Franklin with a live version of Nightlife. That's from Queen of Soul, the Atlantic Recordings from 1968. Before that was Mose Allison doing I Hadn't Anyone Till You. That was from 1957 in his greatest hits. We heard the Dennis Brahm Quartet doing Stolen Moments from an album called Eventually. And we started that set with the Nighthawks doing Luscious from Trying to Get to You. All right, we got to pause for the cause. I'll be right back after the top of the hour. Here's a little Oop Oop A Doo from Jesse Hill.

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1: Welcome back to the second hour of Blues with a Twist here on WFIT-FM, Melbourne, Florida, music discovery for the Space Coast. And we're going to get started in this hour with one of my favorite European bands. This is a Swedish-Danish band called the Kokomo Kings. And they gained a reputation of playing an uncompromised brew grounded in the blues. And we're going to hear the title track to their 2025 album. I just got this called Turbo Mouth.